0: 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So it continues further. We know our preachers, everybody, including us, has been talking about unity. How come the Muslim world cannot unite? How come the Muslim world cannot unite? They cite Saudi, they cite everybody else, but themselves. What are we doing to unite? So one of the things this ayah triggered in me, what are we doing to unite ourselves? So a platform that we created to unite ourselves would be around electing our next mayor collectively. So we came together, all of the big organizations and small organizations and the powers and the shakers and small and big leaders, and we put them all in a group in one room, and we formulated questions. Because in the last mayoral election, whom I had the honor or dishonor of electing mayor, Eric Adams, I said, we need to have a process and we need to interview all of them. And I'm glad we interviewed all of them. In fact, most of them were interviewed, including Michael Blake, a former Obama official, Brad Lander, the current controller. We had, of course, Zahran, Jumani Williams, and so many others. We also reached out to Cuomo, but he thought at that time it was not important to reach out to the Muslim community. Eric Adams likewise looked at us and thought we were radical, because Eric already had fled our boat, right, into the boat of Netanyahu. So everything he was saying, even when he was getting elected in the initial phase as the mayor, he said everything in their favor and nothing to balance things out. So we started the process of interviewing candidates. We came together after a thorough interviewing process. We interviewed them about their plan, what they would do, about affordability, about healthcare, about jobs, about being represented in government. And alhamdulillah, everybody did well. But at the end, when the Muslims came together, we chose Zahran Mamdani as the number one candidate for us. And some of the thinking was, or went behind picking him was, especially my thinking. Well, what did Obama do for the black folks in the United States? And what would Zahran do for the Muslims? So it was that type of thinking. But also at the same time, we sat together, interviewed everybody pretty much thoroughly. Adrian Adams, who was trending also pretty high, she got our number two votes because she is close to the Muslims. And then, of course, Cuomo also got some votes from the Muslims, and people, you won't believe how people operate. They, some of the Muslims still are upset that that Mamdani won, and still throwing bad, foul language. So regardless, we came together, we united, and we endorsed Zahran Mamdani together, when he was still polling in single digits, maybe 1%.
1: 1%.
0: And alhamdulillah, I think you remember. And after our collective endorsement of Zahran, he started climbing up the polls. And we started making videos, making posters. We did everything. You remember Dr. Musa's video, my video, Sheikh Yassin's video, and others. And then we strategized. Every Thursday, we'd meet online by a Zoom call at about 7 o'clock, and strategize what to do, what next to do. And we carried out methodically every week. And we had messages going out to all of the different masajids. We even had khutbas prepared for the people, right? What they should be listening to. They should go out and vote. They should register.

0: to vote. We had many, many groups like Rise Up New York, Jibon, Muslim Democratic Club, and other clubs come and start people registering to vote. So we started a movement among the Muslims as well. I mean, Zohran had his other parts of the campaign as well, but the Muslims also started, uniting ourselves, having a very, very successful campaign. We started rallies. These rallies, especially the Bangladeshi community, were symbolic, were almost mirror some back home type of rallies, right? Amar bhai, tumar bhai, mamdani, mamdani, those type of, like my brother, your brother, mamdani, mamdani, that type of slogan. So it really created this energy, mobilizing the entire Muslims and the Bangladeshi community. So I just want to let you know, in the primary, the Bangladeshis came out huge in numbers for him. 42%+ that came out for him. Out of that, only about 31% of the Muslim voted, but Bangladeshis were the highest numbers that came out for him. And according to his team, we are half his base. So we came through. We came through for him in the Democratic primary. He recognized the Bengali aunties who went on knocking doors, canvassing, right, for him. Yeah. Yeah. And in the Democratic primary, he won by 13%, more than 124,000 votes. This was historic.
1: Yes, it was.
0: This was historic. Nowhere, in I think more than 100 years, this was a record setter in terms of votes, you know?
1: Yes.
0: And so, alhamdulillah, everybody was excited in the Democratic primary. I felt after the Democratic primary, some people were like, thought, and I think Muslims started sleeping a little bit, but we needed to wake us up. And alhamdulillah, I think towards the end, we started waking up in the general election. And again, we came through for him. The in the primary was about 13%. That Zohran won by against the governor, former governor. And in this new, the general election, he won about by 10%, which was about 184,000 votes. Just remember, Eric Adams won his mayoral election only by 7,000 votes.
1: Yeah.
0: So this was a huge number, huge victory. And as you guys know, Zohran Mamdani is the youngest mayor in the past 100-year history of New York City.
2: Salam Media, a global voice for humanity.
1: Yes, indeed, and the first Muslim mayor, and it's quite interesting. Now, Brother Muhammad, let's get your take on this political earthquake that the establishment is trying to recover from.
3: Yeah, Bismillah ar-Rahman ar-Rahim. Assalamu alaikum warahmatullahi wabarakatuh. Thank you for having me.
1: Yes.
3: I think that you could call it a political earthquake. I mean, you are talking about New York. I tell you, interestingly enough, I mean, I was born and raised in New Jersey, so you know we cross the border all the time. And I was explaining to some people about what the heart of New York is. And I think his populist expression of politics hit home. It really, I mean, you could see the earthliness of what it was that he was expressing. I don't think that New York politics has seen that. In fact, he conjured up names like Eugene Debs, like LaGuardia, et cetera. I mean, Debs, if you remember, is the early 1900s, and he's a socialist. Ran for president 5 times. They eventually got to the point that he became so popular, they incarcerated him on sedition, got him locked up. He still got 1 million votes for president while he was in prison. Then eventually it was overturned. So he's conjuring up names that were people who were on the street. And I think what he understood that a lot of politicians around the country never really get is that it's supposed to be about the people. And I think he turned politics back into the hands of the people. The idea of democratic socialism, that's the concept of it, is to turn it back to the people. Obviously you have your democracy, but make sure that you could address the social needs of the people. And I think he turned that around. That's when he says he overthrew a

0: monarchy over through a dynasty. The dynasty is politics as usual, where the corporate world is dominant and the people are left to the devices of corporate America, etc. So I think that that resonated with people, and he falls into the category of, frankly, by the grace of Allah, a perfect storm. He has Donald Trump shutting down Columbia University, locking up both people who are pro-Palestinian, but also who are Jews who are anti-genocide. Mm-hmm. So therefore, they couldn't like have a monolith. The Jewish vote is not a monolith now. The younger people are anti-genocide. They're Jews for peace and things like that. So now you have an enclave that you can dig into to address a certain block, and that particular block came out strong for him. The black community, I'll tell you an inside story. I can't give you the brother's name, but when Mamdani first declared, he couldn't get on some of these debate stages. I spoke to a brother who told me that he had heard his name and the name resonated. So him being a judicial officer, he went behind the scenes and made sure that he appeared on one debate. And from that particular debate, he began to excel and began to move ahead. I think the idea here was what made it brilliant and what made it great in my mind is that he didn't just take on Cuomo as a Democrat and defeat him in the primary. He then took on the Democratic establishment, because there's no way Cuomo is supposed to be running as an independent. I mean, that was almost an insult to him.
1: Yes.
0: For him to be able to run as an independent after he got defeated in the primary. You know what politics is supposed to be. This is to shake hand, etc. The only person who doesn't do that is Donald Trump. So for Cuomo to take that particular stance where he's going to run as an independent because he didn't like the way he got his head handed to him in the primary, spoke more about the Democratic Party. Because again, Hakeem Jeffries is the majority leader in the House. He doesn't come out and support him until the mayor goes to his jurisdiction and literally turns it out. The people are contacting him here in Washington, D.C., saying, why haven't you endorsed him? So then, therefore, he's almost like pushed to endorse him. Schumer, lead Democrat in the Senate, never endorsed him. The Democratic Party, the Democratic National Committee, never endorsed him. So you can really look at this populist movement and say that this is a grassroots movement in a city that he knew the pulse of. He knew the streets. He knew the importance of Canal Street. He knew the importance of 42nd Street. He knew the importance of the Brooklyn Bridge and Canarsie and all that. He knew the heartbeat of the people, and I think that the people carried him, and I'm hoping that the people will stay by his side. As you thought the attacks were bad before. Mm-hmm. And at the end, last couple of weeks of the campaign, they're going to get worse, you know, so I hope he's ready.
1: Yeah. Sister Nadia, we want to hear from you now. And I say what might arguably be the best for last, because you come with a truly unique perspective. You have been a member of the National Democratic Committee for a number of years now. I mean, you have some inside knowledge of how it works and, you know, who the players are and, you know, what their political machinations are. Give me your thoughts on what has taken place in New York City and how it's affecting the DNC.
2: So I think it's not just about New York City or even New York as a state, but even just really even beyond Muslims. It's really about, like, we're reaching a turning point for America, and that we're also seeing that for a number of years, we've seen this sense that, you know, Muslims can't participate in democracy, but now what you see is that they're actually defining it. And so you're seeing them, the lead that they're taking in this is really important, because we're kind of moving beyond this project of just building mosques, but also building movements themselves. And this is really the tip of the iceberg in terms of how things are going to change, because we've really become the change itself. And so election night wasn't just about what happened in New York, but also in Virginia and Minnesota and all across the country in terms of the number of Muslim candidates who won and were elected. And so we're seeing multi-generational, multi-ethnic, and multi-

0: coalition group that we haven't really seen before. And so this is also important because it's going against the machinery of politics. And so Muslims have also really stopped asking for political permission and really started to exercise their political power. And just to get back to now Mayor-elect Mamdani, you really have a city that has really seen this momentum that's built up, and what this election has done is really completely rewired the circuitry of American politics. And I'm speaking to you here from Florida, and there's a sense of amazement among progressive Democrats in Florida. There's also a sense of fear even among the Republicans in terms of what is to come, because the Republicans did not do well on election night. And so you have someone who is running for mayor in America's largest city, and really seeing that he has really been able to go against this like large machinery, against billionaires, Wall Street donors, and that have really been running the city for decades. And so what this large like mega class of elite donors did is they basically pour money like oil into the system, and they have really convinced themselves that they could really outbuy all of this, and they could just buy the influence and do that. And we're seeing, though, that they made a really fatal miscalculation in that, even is that you can't actually outspend a movement. And so they had been measuring politics in dollars, whereas Mamdani's campaign was looking at it in terms of the doors that they were knocking, the phone calls they were making, and the coalitions that they were building, as you heard from the previous two brothers. And so I think we're also seeing how you had ordinary people also build this campaign. It was really led by taxi drivers, street vendors, and delivery riders. And these people are essentially the invisible workforce within New York City. And they, though, became like a very visible core of his campaign. And so you also saw, for example, other coalitions, for example, the Working Families Parties, Democratic Socialists of America. They really worked to build with him and also with the Muslim community. And so this really became like this really massive grassroots orchestra that really was able to focus not just on justice, but also belonging for a lot of people. And so when you had people saying that Mamdani can't win New York, that you can't have a Muslim win New York, the understanding was on the ground was just watch us. And that's what happened. And so so we're also seeing how when you have faith and fairness really working together, money is going to lose its monopoly on power.
1: Indeed. Well said. And I am so proud of what what our brothers and sisters, our allies and friends collectively did in New York City. I am so proud because, you know, one of the things, as you just pointed out, my sister, that was accomplished in a very muscular way is people power over money. The billionaires, with all of their money, were not able to purchase this election on behalf of a seasoned political veteran like Cuomo, former governor, coming from a family political dynasty, and he's defeated first in the primaries and then he's defeated in the general election. I mean, this is stuff for a major cinematic movie. Let's take our first commercial break and come back on the other side with some more very important conversation.
2: Breaking stereotypes, moving boundaries, joining hands. Salam Media. Humanity sets the agenda.
1: Brother Juhayb, the election just took place days ago. Our brother Mamdani doesn't take office until January. But as our sister pointed out, what happened in New York is part of a much bigger picture, a much bigger precedent-setting picture throughout the United States.

0: United States. I mean, there were two governors that won office, two Democratic governors, one in New Jersey, the other one in Virginia, and one of the two is also and of the th these two wins on the state level. There's also a Muslim sister who has become lieutenant governor, the first Muslim to be elected on a statewide level. I saw that an estimated report that indicated that an estimated 4,000 young Democrats registered, themselves, to pursue a public service. I mean, inspired by what the temple throughout the United States in general, but in large part, this significant occurrence that took place in the Big Apple. There's just a lot going on there. In fact, there was also this young brother. Unfortunately, he lost, but and there's a lot of debate going on right now in the state of Minnesota behind that loss. But he was dubbed the Mamdani of the Midwest out of Minneapolis, Minnesota. With all this being said, Brother Juhaib, what, and we're still early, this just happened, but what is the talk like? What is the discourse like in New York City? What's being done to begin the process of consolidating this enormous win, and also in protecting it? Because as you've as has been indicated, this brother is going to become even more of a bigger target in the wake of him winning the election. What's being done to help consolidate what has been achieved thus far, Brother Juhaib?
1: So there are a few things to keep our power, consolidate the power, and build it, strengthen it,
0: Yes.
1: right? So it's inside the administration as well as outside. So there are a few things that the Muslims need to do. We need to be represented in the upper echelons of government in New York City. Pulse, like so different agencies in the mayor's agencies. So this has to be from the inside. The outside is we have to start electing more elected officials like assembly members, city council members, states, senators, and so on and so forth. So we need a two-pronged effort. In one is inside City Hall by being reflected in government itself, which Eric Adams and others did not do. They gave us minuscule portions compared to our large portion amount of registered voters and the populations that we have in New York City. So we were disenfranchised, again and again and again. This is why I say we needed to be at the helm, not let somebody else be at the helm like Cuomo or somebody else making decisions for us. Then we would have to go begging every time for what is our right.
0: Right.
1: The second thing, as I mentioned, we have to start electing more of our own, like Senator Robert Jackson is there, Shahana Hanif, the city council member is there, but we need to start electing more Muslims. So this way we protect what we have built for the future to come, for our children to come.
0: And what are
1: And
0: you? Go ahead. I'm sorry.
1: so this this reflection should be not only in New York City, the largest Muslim populated city in the entire United States, but elsewhere, replicated, in major other Muslims cities like Chicago and other places.
0: And what are the communal support plans for our brother Jamal Bowman?
1: Yeah, Jamal Bowman, he has stood up from the get-go for the Muslim community as to what is happening in Gaza. He called for a ceasefire very early on, and because of that, the entire machinery went after him, just like the entire machinery went after Mamdani. But

0: However, we learned from our past experience, right? Mm-hmm. And we started thinking what they would do next. Don't think we did not think ahead of 10 steps ahead as to what they would do. I mentioned again and again that they would throw the kitchen sink at us. And, you know, if you've looked at the news, they had the polls in different numbers. Oh, Cuomo is catching up. Cuomo's ahead. Cuomo's neck to neck. So I told the people, listen, this is psychological warfare that they're playing to get out their votes. This is not for us. We have to do our part. We have to come out and vote regardless of what. If it rains, get the umbrella. If it's too cold, get the jacket. So we cannot let anything prevent it. And I said on election day, November 4th, they will throw a Hail Mary pass. And they did. There were some incidences, if you remember, there were some small bombings and stuff like that. That would have scared the people to death if the people did not come out and vote early. About 1 million people voted early. So that was so that prevented also from any hysteria to happen on the day of elections as well. So we stayed ahead of the curve, ahead of the game that they were playing. And alhamdulillah, I think, you know, Muslims are realizing that we have to wake up. Otherwise, we will be we'll be on the menu. We'll be eaten over and over again. They will feast around us. Mm-hmm. And so I think I encourage all of the Muslims, regardless of what your, taste and distaste or whatever it is, come together. You know, we did not let anything get into our ears. There were several things said, you know, that he's this and that. And can we did not let that affect us. Thank you.
1: Brother Muhammad, first you, and then we want to hear from our sister on this next question, because it's related. There were a lot of tumultuous moves being made in different parts of the nation in the lead up to this historic election in New York City. One of those tumultuous occurrences was and is the arrest and detention of Brother Sammy Hamdi. He had just left one speaking engagement. He was at the airport about to travel to another city for another speaking engagement when they took him into custody. He was in the United States. I mean, he has a multi-year visa that allowed him to come and go on multiple visits. But all of a sudden, visa access that he had didn't mean anything. And he was taken into custody. He's been in custody ever since. And this is mind-boggling for me, that he still remains in custody. And I just learned a couple of days ago that his health is very, very bad. He's in very crowded conditions. He's contracted, from what I understand, a bacterial infection, and his health is very poor. Now, he has a hearing tomorrow. Hopefully that will go well, and it will result in his release and his ability to leave this country and return to his family. But for now, what is your take? What are your thoughts, Brother Muhammad, on what happened to this brother? We can't hear you.
2: I think that the concept of the brother in and of itself, because of his profile, makes it a powerful story, but it's not to be missed that this is the agenda of the administration all along. He just happens to be a famous figure, right? This is an agenda that has been exercised in controversy of the law since the president has ushered into this whole thing of DOGE, this whole new concept of ICE raids, et cetera, et cetera. What we should take from it is that you now have an administration here that violates court orders, that ignores court orders, that renditions people without due process, that violates people's Fourth Amendment rights, that attacks people with pepper balls and sprays, et cetera, and shoots people in their cars, et cetera, for speaking out. So you now have, under this administration, an attack on the First Amendment, freedom of speech, freedom to gather. The Fourth Amendment, illegal search and seizure. Fifth Amendment, fundamental due process. The Sixth Amendment, right to counsel. The Tenth Amendment, meaning their ability to come into particular states with federal Posse Comitatus Act enforcement, putting federal agents and military people on the street, a violation of the 10th Amendment and the 14th Amendment. Now, if you recognize that and you put Hamdi in that particular framework, then what you're dealing with is the battle that the Sheikh just got finished talking about organizing and thinking 10 steps ahead. You understand what the full picture is. It's not just a simple matter of the vote. It's not just a simple matter of the organizing. It's a simple matter of it's a complex matter of the vigilance that's going to be necessary to make sure that wherever this particular concept that is now being pushed into the country of destroying the Constitution, because none of us are citizens here in America except for the Constitution. You know, I hope we understand that. None of us, no matter whether you're black, white, whatever, you're not a citizen except for the 14th Amendment. All right. So if you can eliminate the 14th Amendment, the precious of the Constitution, if you can move past the Constitution and fundamental due process under the 5th and 14th Amendment, then you become an authoritarian. And what you saw here was in New York, really, was a pushback against that. What you saw in Virginia was a pushback against that. What you're seeing on the ground is a pushback against that. But the culture relies on the fact that people show up to vote that don't show up in other areas. And we have to not just organize, but we have to be vigilant. We have to make sure that that people know that this is an attack on the Constitution and the constitutional rights of each and every individual. And I don't care whether you are Muslim who believes that voting is haram, et cetera. But when they come for you, they're not going to ask you whether or not you believe. They're just going to throw you in a van, et cetera. I mean, I'm getting calls right now, and I'm retired, from people who are saying they grabbed my cousin. It turned out that it wasn't an ICE agent. So now you have people, the FBI, getting these complaints from people on the ground saying, this is what happened to my girl. This is what happened to my family. I mean, literally went into an office building pretending that they were grabbing somebody and robbed the building. Mm. I mean, think about that. Mm. And now you're getting reports that some ICE agents are doing that. It's not just people as fake rogue agents. And I say to people all the time, do you remember when the Wild West, you remember all the Westerns that you used to watch when you were a kid? And the guy would rob the bank and he'd have his mask on, he'd rob the bank, and he'd take off running, and the sheriff would come out and he would say, all the men, raise your right hand. They didn't know nothing about law. They didn't know nothing about anything. They just knew the bank was robbed, and now they're deputized. And if you remember the movie Hang 'Em High, they just went out and started lynching people. And this is what you're seeing on the street. And that is the mentality that cannot be tolerated. That's what they're fighting in Chicago. That's what they're fighting in DC. That's what they're fighting in LA. And it's, as they say in the movie theater, is coming to a theater near you. That's why the vigilance has to be consistent. There's euphoria right now for the election, alhamdulillah. There's the problem with Hamdi, alhamdulillah. But the vigilance, you're gonna have to stay vigilant, and you're gonna have to get people who were registered, now they have to become active. People who were not registered have to become registered. So you have to keep upping the ante so that the country can be turned back over to the people, and the people can gain, can put the momentum back on this. And one other thing, don't get persuaded by this blue wave. If you remember in 2018, there was a blue wave.
1: Yeah.
2: That's when the Democrats took over the House, all right? They took over the House at that particular time, only to have it come back now to bite us here in 2024. All right. So the point is the vigilance. You may get pissed off that the groceries are high right now. All right. So somebody flips the switch tomorrow and they begin, the gas prices begin to go down, grocery prices begin to go down, and you forget to show up and show out when it's necessary for you to show up and show out. So that's what I'm encouraging.
1: Mm-hmm. So Nadia, let's hear from you on this arrest that took place. Your thoughts.
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4: So I think when you look at Zohran Mamdani's campaign and also

0: Sami Hamdi's imprisonment. They're not separate stories. They're really the same story, but in two different languages. One, you have a story that's about electoral courage, and in the other story, you have the language of intellectual defiance. And so both are really expressions about the same moral frequency, and that's the truth. And so both are essentially, the people were trying to punish them for the same reason, because they really refused to play the rules of comfort. And when Zohran Mamdani ran for mayor, he wasn't running to be accepted. He was running to be accountable. He didn't dilute what he said for donors or even soften his tone for the press. I think that was very clear early on. And he also said that working class people deserve power, and that Palestinians deserve dignity and human rights, and that the billionaires themselves can't be the architects of democracy. And that truth really scared the establishment, because moral independence is a really destabilizing force, and it's destabilizing more than any type of protest march. And so, you know, you can predict opposition, you can buy influence, but you cannot negotiate with conviction. And so you see the same thing also happening with Sami Hamdi, because he also stood in a space of conviction. Even though he wasn't a politician, he was a journalist. This is also where you see, you're also seeing what's happening. This is, you know, why you have Salaam Media, is that the truth itself has been privatized, because journalism itself is a form of resistance. And he did what really journalists are supposed to be doing, and that was really to expose the machinery of empire, and that the networks of complicity that exist to really show the connections between arms deals, energy interests, and a lot of foreign policy hypocrisy. He really refused to launder power and really show that you can't have polite conversations or selective memory on these issues. He also, what he did very powerfully, was really name the relationships between Western governments and Muslim monarchies, and as well as this large silence that really surrounds every bomb that's dropped on a refugee camp. And that's what he is really guilty of, is that it's not really a crime, but it's a connection that he made. And that was what got him detained. He just connected the dots that the governments preferred to keep unconnected. And so when he was detained, it wasn't just a few ICE agents that were involved with it. It was really a very well choreographed operation of an entire transatlantic apparatus that was at play here. And so the same intelligence partnerships that are really sharing data under this banner of counterterrorism, you also have lobbying groups that are really calling war stability and occupation security cooperation. And so when Sami Hamdi is taken into custody, it's not just about what the U.S. is doing, it's about the silence of others as well around the world. And I think that there's also a concern about how this Muslim dissent that is growing in New York and on the airways is really creating this ripple effect, in that, you know, Washington really wants to kind of go forward with having this military access, and the UK really wants to kind of continue its diplomatic contracts as well. But what you see happening really across the world is this mass movements and mobilizations, and that's really hard, because even they even noticed that they did it right before the election as well. They do a lot of these types of things to kind of remind people, you know, this is who Muslims really are, they're terrorists. And so a lot of their favorite tools tend to be like having visa bans, detentions, character assassination, and a lot of whisper campaigns under the guise of national security. And so I think what you can really kind of see is that there's a backlash against all of that right now.
1: Okay, we are in the, I knew this broadcast was going to go fast. We're in the final minutes of our today's broadcast. What we're going to do is take a final commercial break. And then on the other side, there's another very, very short piece of video that we're going to see. And then after that, we'll give each of you an opportunity to split the remaining time with some closing thoughts. Let's go to our final commercial break, Brother Sadiq.
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1: Okay, we have a final piece of video that I'd like for us to see. It's a U.S. Senate hearing. And, you know, our brother Mamdani's

0: whole campaign was about affordability and about, living conditions of the masses of folk in New York City and wanting to bring relief, arguing for the need for relief to be brought so that New York City can be more livable for the masses of folk. Now, we have a piece of video of that in a very profound way, it connects to this affordability issue and what I like to refer to as vulture capitalism. In this U.S. Senate hearing, a Boeing CEO is under fire for getting a 45% raise when the 99% of his company experienced, nothing more than a 1% raise over a number of years, from what I understand. So anyway, let's just see the video. Let's show the video, brother.
1: What is it that you get paid currently?
2: Senator, that's well disclosed in our proxy documents in each of the years that I've been employed.
1: Yeah, but what is it?
2: Oh, it's a big number, sir.
1: Well, let me help you out. It's $32.8 million this year. Does that sound right?
2: Yes, it does.
1: That's a 45% increase over last year. Does that sound right?
2: Yes, it does.
1: You've got 32,000 machinists. These are American workers who work for you. These are Boeing employees in the Pacific Northwest. Well, they got 1% wage increases over 8 years. 1% over 8 years. You got a 45% increase just last year, and you're making $33 million. You think maybe these folks deserve a raise?
0: SubhanAllah, what a powerful piece of video that underscores the vulture capitalism that exists within this country and that is considered to be legal. We have 4 minutes left in today's broadcast. Let's go to final thoughts. Let's begin with you, brother Juhaib. Your final thought on today's topic.
3: So my final thought is going to be similar to my opening statement, is وَاعْتَصِمُوا بِحَبْلِ اللَّهِ جَمِيعًا وَلَا تَفَرَّقُوا. We utter these words, but we don't understand it. We don't put it into practice. What are the processes that is going to unite us? That is what we need to be thinking about, and that is what we need to implement. Once we do that, no power on earth can defeat us, whether on the polling sites or whatever you may think about. No power on earth can defeat us. There's a hadith that says, as long as the Muslims are united, no power on earth can defeat us. It is only through us, within us, when we break ranks, when we divide, that they defeat us. So let us be mindful. Let us always keep united. Let us work on this process. Let us be intentional about this. Thank you.
0: My sister, what is your final thought for today?
4: This is really a season of arrival for us as a community, and that the age of the managed Muslim is really ending, and that you really see the age of moral Muslims taking place right now. And so this really helps us in terms of protesting with precision, but also seeing that history isn't going to remember who tried to silence us. It's really going to remember all of those who refused to be silent. And so the movement has really arrived at this point, and no one's asking for permission anymore. And so I think that that the community is really building a stronger backbone at this point, and we're going to see more changes coming forward. Inshallah.
0: Brother Muhammad, you have the last word, my brother. Your thoughts?
5: Well, alhamdulillah, the idea of the community having a stronger backbone, the idea of the community believing and being educated on the process on what it is to be an American and participate in America, I think from both of your commentators is very powerful. I just would hope that as we begin to organize and mobilize, that we begin to focus on what the history was so that we can understand the nature of what retaliation really is. what's going to come. For those of you who are from New York, I was in New York when David Dinkins was mayor. He was a darn good mayor until the Congress Heights riots. Then they used that Congress Heights riot as a way of bringing him down, even to the point to where the apparatus that he was in control of, including the police force, literally turned against him and raided City Hall. If you remember that, at the request of the person who was going to run against him, which was

0: So the sensitivity of Mayor Dinkins, who knew about the history and about stop and frisk and all these other things that were going on in the black community, and his sensitivity toward what happened and what produced the riots, cost him, because we weren't organized enough, we weren't vigilant enough, we didn't stay 10 toes down on what we hoped would be the dream of changing New York City then. I think that that movement is going on around the country in the Muslim community. I would love to see a lot more awareness, a lot more fora like this here, a lot more engagement on what it is to be in America. That you can't exist in America just to make money. You can't exist in America just because you got out of prison and you accepted Islam. And that, so therefore, if you make your five every day, that's all it is to be Muslim in America. America is a different animal. It has 400 years of history that if you just reflect on it, you'll see that there's always been a backlash of the people in power doing everything and anything, including this administration right now, which is attempting to overturn the Constitution. There's always been a backlash that says we are going to hold on to power by any means necessary. And the only force that can challenge them is the force of moral rightness. And the only people who have ever, who have it within their doctrine to say that we stand for truth, no matter who it's for or who it's against, including even if it's against ourselves, is the Muslim. So we should, no reason why we should take a backseat to anyone, because they've had 400 years to lead. It's now time for moral leadership to step forth and put together the coalitions that make the country move forward.
1: Good note to end on. I want to thank all three of you, Professor Nadia B. Ahmed, Brother Juhayb Chowdhury, and Brother Mohammed Bashir for joining us today for this very important conversation. If you see the value in it as much as I, please share the link. And inshallah ta'ala, we will come back next week with more conversation on the challenges that we face during these very turbulent times. On this note, I close out as we normally do. Bismillahir Rahmanir Rahim wal Asr. Innal insana lafi kusr. Illa alladhina amanu wa amalu salihat. Wa tawassaw bil haqq. Wa tawassaw bis sabr. Which means in the translation of the meaning, in the name of Allah, the Beneficent, the Merciful, by the token of time through the ages, surely humanity is in loss, except those who believe and do good, and exhort one another to truth, and exhort one another to patiently persevere. Peace be unto you. Assalamu alaikum.

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1: Bismillahir Rahmanir Rahim. Alhamdulillahi Rabbil Alameen. We want to welcome our friends in South Africa, the United States, and around the world to this week's edition of A Conversation with Elhaj Maurie Salah Khan. I'm pleased to be your host, coming to you once again through the Salam Media platform out of Johannesburg, South Africa. 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We don't just report the news, we advise you on what you can do about it. Today's broadcast is titled The Importance of the Jihad of the Tongue. And this title has an even greater significance for me today. I'm on the road, and as a result of some both an unfortunate theft that took place during my travel and some other things that have gone on that have been somewhat of a challenge, I've decided to go with voice only for today's broadcast. So one of the things that was taken from my luggage was a tripod, and that I normally would use when I'm on the road. But that is one of the least of my concerns. But it's of importance for right now. Anyway, we are going to go with the program, with my voice, and with the voices of others. We have a thought-provoking broadcast scheduled for today with a couple of very important guests via video. Now, on this topic of the jihad of the tongue, there's a verse in the Quran that reads, in translation of the meaning, stand firmly for justice as witnesses to Allah, even if it be against yourselves, your parents, or your kin, or whether it be against rich or poor, for Allah can best protect both. Do not follow the lusts of your heart, lest you swerve. And if you distort justice or decline to do justice, know that Allah is ever mindful of what you do. There is a hadith of the Prophet, a saying of the Prophet Muhammad, peace be upon him, wherein he is reported to have said, and this is a well-known and often quoted hadith, when you see an evil action, you must change it with your hand. If you cannot do so with your tongue, the jihad of the tongue, if you cannot do so, detest it within your heart, and that is the weakest degree of faith. And then there is this other hadith or sunnah of the Prophet, peace be upon him, wherein he is reported to have said, by the one in whose hand rests my soul, you must surely enjoin the good and forbid the evil. Otherwise, it is expected that Allah will send against you a punishment, and you will supplicate him, but your supplications will not be answered. Now, this verse from the Quran that I read in translation of the meaning, and these two sayings, these two hadith of the Prophet, peace be upon him, they emphasize how important it is for us to stand for justice in whatever means we possibly can, in whatever way we can. Actions, whether it be a physical action or it be the action of the tongue, that we have a responsibility people who have inherited, you know, this last divinely sent message from Almighty God, referring now to the Muslims, we have a responsibility to enjoin the good and forbid the evil in whatever way we possibly can. We are living in very challenging times, very, very challenging times. And right now, the United States of America, those of us who reside in this country, this part of the world, we are going through one of the most challenging, one of the most tumultuous election seasons, certainly in recent memory. And it's an election season that carries with it a tremendous amount of consequence, both for the United States and for the world. With that being said, the first guest voice that I'd like for you, our viewers and listeners, to be able to see and hear is that of Sheikh Omar Suleiman. Dr. Omar Suleiman is a well-known Muslim cleric and a scholar of Islam based in Texas. And in fact, I just had the pleasure of being in his company a little over a week ago. And he has a very special message that he delivered two Jumas ago. And I would like for our viewers and listeners to hear what he had to say. So let's hear that that khutbah by Sheikh Omar Suleiman, Brother Sadiq.
2: Dear brothers and sisters, the Prophet sallallahu alaihi wasallam says to us that of the babies that spoke from the cradle, and subhanAllah, we know the famous stories of Isa alayhi salam, Jesus, peace be upon him, speaking from the cradle. And then there's another famous story of Juraij, whose child, or the child that was alleged to be his, spoke from the cradle. The Prophet sallallahu alayhi wasallam says in an authentic hadith in al-Bukhari that there was once a woman from Bani Israel, and she was nursing her child. And as she was nursing her child, this handsome rider came by, and he was a man who carried himself with strength, power, who had the looks and the feel of everything that you would want from your own child. And as she's nursing her child, and as this rider passes by, she says, "Allahumma ja'al ibni mithlahu." Oh Allah, make my son like this rider. And the Prophet sallallahu alaihi wasallam said that of the miracles of Allah subhanahu wa ta'ala, Allah caused that baby that was nursing from his mother, from Bani Israel, to leave the chest of his mother and to say, "Allahumma la taj'alni mithla." Oh Allah, don't make me like him. Oh Allah, don't make me like him. And then he went back to nursing, the Prophet sallallahu alaihi wasallam said. Then a woman came by, and she was a slave girl in that society, oppressed, beaten down, has no place in her society. And the woman said, having just witnessed that miracle with her child, "Allahumma la taj'al ibni mithlaha." Oh Allah, don't make my son like her. And the Prophet sallallahu alaihi wasallam said that the baby left the chest of his mother and said, "Allahumma ja'alni mithlaha." Oh Allah, make me like her. At this point, the mother says, "Why? Why is it that you would say such a thing? Why would this child speak to say, oh Allah, don't make me like that powerful, handsome rider, and oh Allah, make me like that oppressed slave girl?" And so the child spoke, and the child said, "As for al-raqib, as for that rider, then he is jabbar min al-jababira. He's a tyrant from the tyrants. He's an arrogant man. He's a tyrant. And as for that woman, She is an oppressed woman. يقولون, they say, زنيتي, سرقتي. They say to her all sorts of accusations. You stole, you committed adultery, and she's innocent of their claims. SubhanAllah, think about this. Oh Allah, don't make me like him. Oh Allah, make me like her. From the outside, it looks like this is the place that you want to have in society. But we are not a people who seek power on this earth. We're a people who seek the praise of the most powerful on this earth, Allah subhanahu wa ta'ala. And I want you just to remember that dua, Allahumma la taj'alni mithlahu. Oh Allah, don't make me like him. Because sometimes you don't just need good examples, you also need bad examples. And that's why Allah subhanahu wa ta'ala gives us both in the Quran. You don't just need heroes, you actually need to see villains so that while you're aspiring to become a hero yourself, you don't become a villain unknowingly or slowly by adopting the characteristics of those evil nations or those people. You need to know about Musa alayhi salam, but you also need to know about Fir'aun. You need to know about Jibreel alayhi salam, but you also need to know about Iblis. You need to know about the righteous that came before you. You need to know about Abu Bakr radiallahu ta'ala anhu. You also need to know about Abu Jahl. Why? Because you don't know if you will slowly embed within your own personality those characteristics and those attributes and become like that. As I was speaking to my own children, subhanAllah, this week in particular, it's a nauseating political process every 4 years in the United States. You see the moral bankruptcy of both parties. You see the hypocrisy of both parties. And you sit there and you wonder and you watch them celebrate and you watch them in their joy and you think to yourself, wow, that's what a party of shaitan looks like. I'm like completely disgusted. And now in particular, when you have a genocide playing out on your screen, some of you might have seen where they put the images of what's happening in Gaza and the images of what's happening in the Republican National Convention or the Democratic National Convention. When you show the contrast of these images, the dancing and the joy and the death and destruction caused to those people by those that are in dancing and in joy. And then you see the commentary and then you log on online and you see colleagues at work, people that you thought were decent human beings, and they're celebrating this and they're going along with the flow. And there has probably never been a point in society or in our time where you can see evil and righteousness so obviously contrast against one another. Is there anything more evil than what you are seeing of the perpetrators from those soldiers or beyond, and anything more righteous than what you're seeing in Gaza? It's never been so obvious and so blatant, the contrast, right? Of what evil and righteousness looks like, of what wickedness and righteousness looks like. And subhanAllah, as we're watching this nauseating process play out in the last few days, I'm talking to my own children and I'm realizing that they're realizing something, that alhamdulillah, we're not them. Alhamdulillah, we're not those people. Alhamdulillah, Allah spared us of that hypocrisy. Alhamdulillah, in a moment where such a contrast is so blatant and obvious, we understand what side we're supposed to be on and we get it. Alhamdulillah, Allah spared us from being a part

0: of that tyranny knowingly. And of course, there are many other ways that unfortunately we do participate. But alhamdulillah, we have clarity because sometimes in order to find moral clarity, you have to see such a blatant display of moral hypocrisy. Alhamdulillah, Allahumma la taj'alna mithlahum. Oh Allah, don't make us like them. But there's a point here that I want to get to. Going back to that hadith, that the ugliest characteristic that can be found in a human being is to be jabbar, is to be that particular type of a tyrant on this earth. And I want to sit with this because subhanAllah, there is something, you know, throughout the Quran that you find about this word. There are names of Allah subhanahu wa ta'ala that denote a particular, of course, all of his names and attributes belong only to him, وَلَيْسَ كَمِثْلِهِ شَيْءٍ, and nothing is like him, subhanahu wa ta'ala, but they have a quality from those names and attributes that human beings can channel in the most beautiful of ways. Of course, the most obvious being Ar-Rahman, the most merciful, who sent to us, رَحْمَةً لِلْعَالَمِينَ, a mercy to the worlds. اِرْحَمُوا مَنْ فِي الْأَرْضِ يَرْحَمُكُمْ مَنْ فِي السَّمَاءِ. Be merciful to those that are on earth, the one in the heavens will be merciful to you. Al-Kareem, the generous one. You want to channel generosity and be a source of generosity while connecting it to the ultimate source of generosity. And our generosity is not like his generosity. Al-Haqq, Al-Adil, the truthful one, the truth, justice. Allah is the just. You want to be a source of those things in this earth while connecting it back to the ultimate source. And the way we manifest it is nothing like what is denoted by the names and attributes of Allah subhanahu wa ta'ala. He is alone in that, subhanahu wa ta'ala. But then there are names that only belong to Him, and the manifestation, when it takes on a human form, becomes the exact opposite of that. Jabbar is the name I want you to sit with. Jabbar as it applies to a human being. As Imam al-Baghawi rahimahullah says, the easiest definition of Jabbar when it comes to a human being is الَّذِي لَا يَرَى عَلَيْهِ حَقٍّ. The person who does not see that there are rights that are due upon him to others. No one has rights upon that person. So the more power that person accumulates, the more that they are enslaved to that power, and the more that they use that power to channel their own goals and aims on this earth, and they do not see anyone falling within the domain of their power as having any rights upon them. They have complete disregard for those rights. Meaning, the more powerful they become, the more they disregard those that come under their authority. The more power they have, the more they break. As for Allah subhanahu wa ta'ala, Al-Jabbar, it has an entirely different meaning. Allah is the most powerful. Allah is the compeller. But you know what? Allah subhanahu wa ta'ala, with that power, mends. He restores. And that's one of the implications of Al-Jabbar, that when you turn to Him, He puts you back together. Allah subhanahu wa ta'ala has power over all things, and He mends with that power. Human beings, on the other hand,
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0: Absorb what Allah gives them of the illusion of power, and then use it to wrong and use it to oppress. And you need to see that sometimes to say, oh Allah, don't ever make me like that in any way whatsoever. What is the proof of it with this particular name? Sit with it for a moment. This woman that the Prophet ﷺ was talking about was a woman from Bani Israel. And we know, as Ibn al-Qayyim rahimahullah says, the most wicked generation of Bani Israel was the last part of it, where Allah Azza wa Jal sent Yahya and Isa, may Allah subhanahu wa ta'ala send His peace and blessings upon them all. Zakariya, Jesus, John, these noble prophets that Allah Azza wa Jal sends towards the end of Bani Israel. And as these prophets speak about the traits that they have, or Allah speaks about their traits, Allah Azza wa Jal gives us a long list of what they actually represent. And so Yahya alayhi salam, when Allah subhanahu wa ta'ala describes that He has sent Yahya alayhi salam, وَلَمْ يَكُنْ جَبَّارًا عَصِيًّا, that Allah Azza wa Jal has given him

all of these beautiful traits. Hanana min ladunna wa zakatan wa kana taqiya. A person with special compassion, a person with special mercy, a person who was especially God-fearing and pious, a person of authority and wisdom and judgment, but he is not jabbaran asiya. You know what he's not? He's not a tyrant, and he is not one who is disobedient. Something very powerful here, by the way. Barran biwalidayhi. He is dutiful to his parents, and he is not a tyrant, and he is not disobedient. A few ayats after, Allah subhanahu wa ta'ala talks about Isa alayhi salam, Jesus, peace be upon him, who speaks from the crib like that baby from Bani Israel, miraculously, and introduces himself to society. Barram biwalidati walam yaj'alni jabbaran shaqiyya. Allah subhanahu wa ta'ala has made me dutiful to my mother, and he has not made me a tyrant who is unblessed. Ibn al-Qayyim rahimahullah says, notice by the way, this phases out from the same stream, which is, has not made me one who is disobedient to my parents, or one who is not dutiful to my parents. Allah made us dutiful to our parents. And he says that the most obvious feature of the moral decay of society is how the parents are treated. Subhanallah. And if you read about Bani Israel at that time, the way that they started to treat their parents, it was obvious. And when the Prophet ﷺ talks about the moral decay of society towards the end of time, الْأَمَةُ تَرِدُ رَبَّهَا, that a woman will give birth to her master. And one of the implications of that, that the scholars mention, is that a child will treat their parents like a slave because they no longer have moral constraints. They no longer have the values that would make them want to treat the elders in their society in a certain way. Everything becomes about access and opportunity and power. And at some point, your parent becomes a hindrance to that if you don't have values and you don't believe in anything greater than yourself. And so that decay shows. And so as they introduce themselves, Yahya alayhi salam, I am dutiful to my parents. And Allah has not made me an oppressor. He has not made me a tyrant. And he has not made me one who is disobedient. Isa alayhi salam, Allah azza wa jal has made me dutiful to my mother, Maryam. One of the beautiful signs that Isa alayhi salam was only born to Maryam alayhi salam in a virgin birth was that he says, walidati, my mother, instead of my parents. And he did not make me a tyrant, and he did not make me unblessed. The scholars say that as for the second word, asiyya, for Yahya alayhi salam, because Zakariya alayhi salam was making dua for a child that will embody the best of all of the scholars and all of the prophets and the righteous ones of Bani Israel. And Allah blessed Zakariya alayhi salam with a child that would have a special type of compassion for his parents. So he is compassionate already, but his compassion to his parents is beautiful. As for Isa alayhi salam, that the accusation of Christ, the accusation of Isa alayhi salam is that he's unblessed, that he's a curse. And Isa alayhi salam is mubarak. He's blessed. And he carried al-amr bil ma'roof wa nahi anil munkar. Wherever he goes, enjoining the good and forbidding evil. He is not a curse to his mother, nor was he a curse to his society, but he was blessed. But the first thing they denounce is, we are not jabbarun. We are not tyrants or arrogant people. Our Prophet sallallahu alayhi wa sallam, this is so powerful. Our Prophet sallallahu alayhi wa sallam, as he's sitting with his companions, and a man serves some food, and if you watch the Prophet sallallahu alayhi wa sallam sit and eat with his companions, he sat in such a humble way, and he ate with them from the sides of the plate, and someone looked at him in absolute amazement, like, this is not how the king of a people behaves. And the Prophet ﷺ says to him, in an authentic hadith, إِنَّ اللَّهَ بَعَثَنِي عَبْدًا كَرِيمًا. 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That's not who I am. That's not the ethos of Islam. That's not what the prophets are like. That's not what the followers of prophets are supposed to be like. That this quality is so hated that it's the first quality that these prophets throw off of themselves. We are not these people. And on the day of judgment, when Allah subhanahu wa ta'ala establishes once again, as he always is in dominion, but announces his dominion as everyone has passed,

Allah subhanahu wa ta'ala says, Anil Malik, I am the king. Where are the kings of the earth? Ayn al-jabbarun al-mutakabbirun. Where are those people who claim power? Where are those tyrants today? Where are those proud, boastful people today? So may Allah subhanahu wa ta'ala protect us from this trait. And the beauty of it is that the more you connect yourself to al-jabbar, the less chance you have of becoming jabbar yourself. Because you realize that he has all power and that he restores and compels with that power. And so when Allah Azza wa Jal gives you some sort of authority, whatever that is, some sort of power over a situation, you don't oppress with that because Allah Azza wa Jal does not oppress. You don't feel proud with that because you know that anything you have of wealth or power or access is because Allah gave it to you. So it actually humbles you instead of making you arrogant. You maintain clarity instead of hypocrisy because you know that Allah is testing you with that power. Allah is testing you with that authority, whatever it is, even if it's the authority in your house, as opposed to giving you free rein to do whatever you want. And now, in this time, what a clear example that is right in front of you. What a way to speak to your kids and to say, we are different. There is ghurba, there is being strange, that we should actually adopt a mindset of ghurba, of being against the curve of society. There are very few times that Islam is going to go with the trend or become the trend in society. We're going to be at odds with society when it comes to morality and standards of morality and culture and materialism and all sorts of things. We're going to be at odds with society and we should embrace that. We'll be at odds with society, with tawheed, with monotheism and everything stemming from la ilaha illallah. We should embrace that and all sorts of other things. We're going to be at odds with society. But one of the ways that we have to be at odds with society is this. This idea of oppression. You look at that and you go, oh Allah, don't make me like that. Oh Allah, don't make me that person. Oh Allah, don't make us like this group of people. Oh Allah, protect us from embodying that because it is so hated to you. It was so hated to your prophets to have an element of that in their lives. What's the practical step? Other than looking at our political system as it is, and by the way, my views only represent my views and not the views of Rahmah. Looking at the political system and the complete moral bankruptcy of the political system, or looking at the presidential candidates, or looking at this, or looking at that, or looking at the hypocrisy of people as they speak about Gaza and as they speak about the genocide today, and somehow find themselves still justifying a genocide, almost 200,000 dead people later, and where it's undeniable. What's the practical manifestation? Analyze in your own life every single domain of power that Allah has given to you. And connect yourself to Al-Jabbar and say, oh Allah, don't make me Jabbar. Don't let me be like that. Look at the bad examples that are in front of you and use that to educate your own family and say, you know what? With everything bad that's happening to the people of Gaza, every heartbreaking video that we see, every video of starvation, even the videos of children with their heads blown into two, I would much rather meet Allah subhanahu wa ta'ala as one of those people than one of those people. And I'm happy to be on their side and not on their side. I don't care what the power dynamics look like. I don't care what the media looks like. I don't care how ostracized and isolated I'm going to be. I would much rather be on their side than be on that side. And it's a blessing that we have the clarity to see so clearly what truth and righteousness look like and what oppression looks like. What a feat for the magicians of the Fir'aun today, being the media, to pull this act to somehow convince people that the people that are carrying out this genocide daily are actually the innocent ones and oppressed and in need of protection and defense. What a feat. What a feat. It's more than the pythons. It's more than an optical illusion. What a feat. And what a time for us to be alive in. But pull yourself back. May Allah subhanahu wa ta'ala put us always on the side of the oppressed.
May Allah subhanahu wa ta'ala allow us to have

0: of moral clarity. May Allah subhanahu wa ta'ala never allow us to be deluded by our power. May Allah subhanahu wa ta'ala never allow us to have the wool pulled over our eyes such that we can't see the truth anymore. May Allah subhanahu wa ta'ala be with our brothers and sisters who are oppressed in Palestine and all over the world. Dear brothers and sisters, I leave you with this. Prophet sallallahu alaihi wasallam said that when the time of fitna comes, be the servant of Allah who is oppressed, not the one that is oppressing. Be the servant of Allah who's killed, not the one who is killing. Even if it means that you have to be oppressed yourself in order to avoid taking on some of that oppression in your own life, it's better to meet Allah that way. And sometimes you have to fast forward in order to make sense of what's happening in the present. There will come a time where all of us will hear Allah subhanahu wa ta'ala say, "Aina al-jabbarun, aina al-mutakabbirun?" Where are they today? Where that's what the convention will look like. Allah Azza wa Jal calling those tyrants forward and holding them accountable. And then Allah Azza wa Jal calling forth the oppressed to give them justice. May Allah subhanahu wa ta'ala put us on the right side of that and everything else. Allahumma ameen. Aqulu qawli hadha wa astaghfirullah li wa lakum wa li sa'iril muslimin fastaghfiruhu innahu al-ghafurur rahim.
1: That was an excellent example of the importance of the jihad of the tongue. I have a tremendous amount of love and respect for Sheikh Omar Suleiman. He speaks with such courageous clarity on so many of the issues that challenge us today in the United States of America and in other parts of the world. We're going to come back to Sheikh Omar in a moment, but before we do, I want to say something about the context that this today's broadcast is in. For those who may have joined us late, normally you would see me on screen, but not today because I am operating from a hotel room without instruments for the broadcast that I'm accustomed to having. And so we're operating off the cuff. And, the most important thing, especially given the fact that I was in Texas last week and the circumstance didn't allow for a broadcast then, I just wanted to make sure that we had a broadcast and a substantive broadcast today around the theme of this challenge that we have of jihad. Fi sabilillah for the Muslims, struggle in the way of Allah through the tongue, the jihad of the tongue. Okay, I'm in Raleigh, North Carolina. We had a screening of a short English documentary on Dr. Afia Siddiqui last night at the Islamic Association of Raleigh. This is one of the centers in this part of the South and this part of North Carolina that has had an open door policy to their brother Salah Khan and his work, his human rights work, for many years. This is one of my homes away from home, and I truly love this community. Anyway, I hadn't been here in a while because of just a number of challenging circumstances on my end, but it was good to be able to visit last night, to show the documentary, to have some discussion, and inshallah to Allah, this coming Monday, tomorrow evening, I'm going to give a farewell address. I'll be leaving on Tuesday morning. And
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0: just so, my brothers and sisters and friends in Columbus, Ohio, are aware, I'm giving you a heads up that I will be in your city with this this documentary, inshallah ta'ala, on Afia, and some rich discussion. I also believe I'm scheduled to serve as guest khatib for Juma at one of the centers in Columbus, Ohio. So, but getting back to where I am now, Raleigh, North Carolina. Again, last night I was at the Islamic Association of Raleigh. Tomorrow night I will be there again. And but this effort is being made around our sister in Islam, Dr. Siddiqui, via this documentary, this short documentary that was produced by a group of committed sisters in the UK. It's a very important effort. It's a very important dawah, and also the jihad fi sabilillah around this sister and her ongoing imprisonment. But with that being said, there, while I was in Texas, you know, I spoke at the Valley Ranch Islamic Center. This is the center where Sheikh Yasser Burgess and Sheikh Omar Suleiman are both the resident scholars at. And I had an opportunity to, I should say, we had an opportunity to show the documentary in the Yaqeen Center, in the Yaqeen Room. In the company of Sheikh Omar, he wanted to be there and to share some thoughts, and he shared some information about the technology that he has to contend with when he's traveling. Oftentimes, because of his having engaged in the principled and well deserved jihad, the tongue is in Islam, Dr. Afia, who is wrongfully brutal. Backyard in Fort Worth, not far from Irving, where he and the located. I'd like for you to hear now what, see and hear what Sheikh Omar had to say at the recent forum that we had at the Valley Ranch Islamic Center. Let's see that bit of video, Brother Sadiq.
1: Mari, thank the team that have been involved in these efforts for years and years and years. And I pray that Allah subhanahu wa ta'ala reward them abundantly, and that Allah subhanahu wa ta'ala allow them to be thanked for their efforts in the best of ways. And I hope he knows, inshallah, you know, you're always welcome to our masjid. And we appreciate you and what you do, and all of those that are active in her case. I'm going to share a few words, inshallah ta'ala. My own involvement does not rival the involvement at all of not Brother Mari or Brother Clive, who's not Muslim, but who has been advocating on her behalf, and so many others. SubhanAllah, it's very interesting how toxic they have sought to make the name of Afia. So I'm going to let you all in on something. When I get stopped at the airport at CBP when I'm coming back into the country, this is almost the most consistent thing that I get pulled over into secondary and asked about. What's your relationship with Afia Siddiqui? I say to them, you know, it's so interesting. You asked me that the last 6-7 times. And I gave you the same answer over and over and over again. And by the way, courtesy of CARE, this question is not relevant to my entry into the United States.

0: what I learned from Brother Mustafa and the likes in that regard. It was really interesting to me, subhanAllah, how much they've created around her name to distance her from any type of advocacy on her behalf. The day that the Colleyville synagogue hostage situation happened, Donald Trump Jr. tweeted a video of me speaking at the rally that we had the year before to suggest that we had incited the hostage taker that day, not realizing that, you know, we're actually on the scene. And I say that just to say that I haven't done nearly enough for Dr. Afia. I can't imagine what people put on the line and what happens to them when they make this very consistent advocacy case for, because for whatever reason, this has been the lady that has been deemed Lady Al-Qaeda, and anyone who comes near has been told, don't touch her. That's been the message. Don't touch this case. And that's all the reason why we should not just touch the case, but embrace the case. It's a miserable feeling to be in prison as a whole. Some of the best people on the face of the earth are in prison cells. Here, Muslim countries, in minority situations. Don't worry, no one fell down, it was just a chair, so I think everyone's okay, right? Everything okay?
1: Everything is fine.
0: Okay. It's a miserable situation to be in prison as a whole. Many times our political prisoners get forgotten, and Brother Murray is talking about Dr. Afia Siddiqui coming here. The HLF5 are part and parcel of the Dallas community. They're a historical part of this community, and very few people have kept up with that case. These were men that spoke and participated in every masjid. They operated the largest charity in the United States, Muslim charity in the United States, and they too felt the distance of the Muslim community, and unfortunately their families as well. Their children have had very few people that have kept up with them. So this idea of abandonment is a serious idea, and it's a serious sin to abandon people in their moment of need, especially when those people have been targeted for their work for the Muslim community, especially when those people have been targeted fi sabilillah. To ignore them becomes that much more sinful. And so we can't have enough of these programs to remind ourselves to put her at the forefront. I was talking to an imam in Canada. I just got back from Canada. And we were talking about Gaza. He was saying, you know, subhanAllah, how do we make sure that this doesn't move to the back of people's minds once it moves to the back of the paper, once it moves to the back of at least Muslim attention and coverage of it. And the reality is that in our psychology, if we're not constantly asking about, hearing about, looking for, then it's going to go to the back of our minds. And so it's important for us, even if we did this quarterly or more, monthly, it's important for us to constantly remember and just remind people, hey, your sister is there, your sister is there, your sister is there. Pray for her, you know, be up to date as to what actions are taking place for her. Go to the protests if you can. Use your social media for her if you can. Do a write-in campaign if you can. Write her a letter if you can. Contribute to the campaigns for her if you can. Contribute to her legal defense if you can. Contribute your specialty if you know someone, or if you're involved in some capacity that you could help her, then do so. But it's important for all of us to keep this at the forefront in the night time. And I'll say this, something subhanAllah that just came to mind when Brother Mari mentioned, her name is Afia. You know, Allah subhanahu wa ta'ala mentions about Yahya alayhi salam that I have named him Yahya, right? لَمْ نَجْعَلْ لَهُ مِنْ قَبْلُ سَمِيًّا. You've never named anyone that name before. Yahya means life. And one of the reasons why the ulama mentioned, or one of the benefits of him being named Yahya, was that that was a bushra, that was a glad tiding that he would be a shaheed, that he would be a martyr, because Yahya alayhi salam would be beheaded. So Allah subhanahu wa ta'ala gave him the name Yahya, and of the wisdom of that is that he would truly be amongst those. وَلَا تَحْسَبَنَّ الَّذِينَ قُتِلُوا فِي سَبِيلِ اللَّهِ أَمْوَاتًا بَلْ أَحْيَاءً. Rather, they are alive. And he is alive, alayhi salam, as a shaheed, as a nabi of Allah subhanahu wa ta'ala. So her afia, we pray that every moment that she suffered in this life will be a reason for her ease in the next life.

0: and that she will be in a wide and expansive paradise, and she will hopefully remember those who remembered her. And we pray that we would be amongst those that she would testify for and not against on that mighty day. Allahumma ameen. Just a quick on my end, so Dr. Fauzia, so this is, I guess, I'll try to be as vague as important as necessary here, but she's trying to connect with different Muslim countries to see if there's any country other than Pakistan that could step in, and we've been trying to help her on that front. I know that Clive has been trying to get people to go visit her in prison. He submitted my application numerous times. He asked me for a new document almost every other day. They asked for my social security number, they asked for my resume, they asked for to you know, because I want you to understand this masjid as well, Brother Mari, alhamdulillah. They asked, the prison asked for proof that I was an imam. I had to get Valley Ranch Islamic Center, the board, to actually issue a letter that I was an imam to prove it. 2 days ago, they asked for my driver's license. So there are multiple things that are happening behind the scenes and multiple things that are happening up front. Find your place and participate in a bid in the Naitana, but don't be silent. That's all we can say at the end. Don't be silent. The last thing that I'll say, inshallah ta'ala, is, you know, you might think a small effort can't do anything. Imam Jamil Amin, we saw the largest program we probably had in this masjid was that night that we had with Imam, for Imam Jamil. It was bizarre, it was strange to have that many people come out to a weeknight program or just an evening program for Imam Jamil Amin, who many people had not heard of. The protests that happened in front of his cell in Tucson, Arizona, which might have been 100 people, and if I recall, we had more than 100 people, at least that time that we maxed out before. But the protest was less than 100 people. And subhanAllah, that caused enough attention and pressure on the prison to get him a surgery, a cataract surgery, so he could see again. So, you know, if there's a caravan of 20, 30 people in front of her cell, but sustained and regular, if there's a sustained online campaign, you never know which one of those efforts is going to click, inshallah ta'ala, and at least make her life a little bit easier. When Allah subhanahu wa ta'ala mentions وَيُطْعِمُونَ الطَّعَامَ, that they feed, Allah mentions that the categories of those that they feed are, and asir is the prisoner. And one of the wisdoms of that is that the way that Ahl Makkah, the people of Mecca, used to deal with their slaves is that they would put their slaves in the streets to beg for their food during the day, and then they put them back in captivity at night. And if you can't free them, at least feed them. If you can't free them, feed them. Make their life a little bit easier in captivity. So whether it's this effort, may Allah Azza wa Jalla reward you, Brother Mari and the friends of the Afia team, and any other effort that's going on for Afia right now, for Imam Jamil, or when the Coalition for Civil Freedom to ask you for a Ramadan basket for all the brothers and sisters that are political prisoners, make life a little bit easier for them while you're also advocating for them in the nighttime and seeking their ultimate freedom. So Jazakumullah khairan to all of you for always coming out, alhamdulillah rabbil alameen, for always showing up for this cause. May Allah reward you all. May Allah reward the team. And inshallah ta'ala, you always have a home here in Valley Ranch Islamic Center to advocate for this noble cause.
1: Bismillahirrahmanirrahim. Okay, I want to bring today's broadcast to a close. This was an unorthodox broadcast, to say the least. But I'm glad that we were able to do something still, and something within the context of, bringing attention to the importance of the jihad of the tongue. We have many challenges that are confronting us, and it's important for us to have the intestinal fortitude rooted in our faith, O Muslims, to deal with these challenges as they come. With that being said, I will conclude as we normally do with Surah Al-Asr, and then inshallah ta'ala, at the very end, there's going to be an image that you're going to see, a reminder of how these challenges are interconnected, and how when they don't get the kind of action-oriented corrective attention that they need, you know, how this how the oppression continues to spread. With that said, Bismillahirrahmanirrahim, wal asr.

0: 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Surely humanity is in loss, except those who believe and do good and exhort one another to truth and exhort one another to patiently persevere. Peace be unto you. Assalamu alaikum.
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1: Next is the tafsir of Surah Al-Anbiya by our beloved senior respected honorable Fadilatul Ustad Hazrat Maulana Mufti Sulaiman Mullah. That is episode 23. Scholars, verses 78 to 79. Scholars differed, yet their hearts remained united. That's episode 23, verses 78 to 79. Scholars differed, yet their hearts remained united.
2: إنا بها وكفى بنا حاسبين
3: أعوذ بالله من الشيطان الرجيم بسم الله الرحمن الرحيم وداود وسليمان إذ يحكمان في الحرث إذ نفشت فيه غنم القوم وكنا لحكمهم شاهدين صدق الله العظيم Verse 78 Allah subhanahu wa ta'ala speaks about an incident with Dawood and Sulaiman. 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Wakunna lihukmihim shahideen. And we were a witness over this entire decision, and we were overseeing it. So, of course, everything is in the knowledge of Allah subhanahu wa ta'ala. A quick backdrop and a context to this here. Nafasha in Arabic, lexically, linguistically, grammatically means a flock of sheep, goats that would pasture and graze into an area and destroy the place there. So obviously, if there's no shepherd with it, then the flock is just going to destroy whatever crops they are. And this is precisely what unfolded. Where in the time of Dawood alayhi salatu wasalam, the owner of Ghanam, a person who had goats, his goats at night had somehow escaped, and they then started grazing into a adjacent farm and destroyed all the crops, وَدَاوُودْ and Dawood was Sulaiman and Sulaiman إِذْ يَحْكُمَانْ when they were passing judgment fil harthi on a plantation, on a tillage. إِذْ يَحْكُمَانِ فِي الْحَرْثِ إِذْ نَفَشَتْ 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You know, I used to sometimes say to the students, we talk about a flock of sheep without a shepherd. But think of small children without parents, or think of a class of students without a teacher. And sometimes, you know what, the havoc, and they can paint the town red, as you would say, that if the teacher just excuses himself or the parents leave, in that little while, there's total chaos. And on a more serious note, my brother and my sister, one of the du'as of the Prophet sallallahu alaihi wasallam, Allahumma khudh bi nasiyati, oh Allah, hold me by my forelock, and keep me in your obedience. And of course, the Prophet sallallahu alaihi wasallam was ma'soom. He was divinely protected. You see a mom keeping a leash around her child. When you travel at the airports, the children can run away. She's got a stroller, yet she has a leash around the child because it's difficult to keep the child under check and keep him or her close. And if the mom leaves if the child breaks away from the leash, it can be disastrous. If Allah's protection hand is not over myself and you, my brother and my sister, then one drug, one deal, one Saturday night can destroy us totally. And how often don't we see just one night, one interaction, and a person falls totally? We ask Allah, Allahumma khudh bi nawasina ila al-birri wa taqwa, talking of the flock destroying the tillage without a shepherd. But let's be honest about ourselves. If there isn't the help of Allah, there's no ability. There's nothing. 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If it's not the grace, the mercy, the tawfiq, the ability from Allah, we can do absolutely nothing. By our very wickedness, we just go in the nafs al-ammaratum bisu. 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If you don't divert it, I would incline. So you protect me. And of course, he's the Prophet of Allah. and Allah subhanahu wa ta'ala divinely protected Sayyidina Yusuf alayhi salam. So Sayyidina Dawood looked into the matter, and he then calculated the loss that was suffered by the owner of the farm. And the value of that was the same value of the flock of goats. So he then said to the owner of the goats, it's your negligence, it's your flock of goats that has pastured into his orchard, into his tillage and farm, and destroyed the crops. So you take your flock and you give it to him. You take your flock and you give it to him. And that was the ruling, and that was the correct ruling. It was, you know, to balance out the harm that he had suffered. And after concluding, and the decision was passed, as they were exiting from the court, they met with the junior, and that was Sayyidina Sulaiman alayhi salatu wassalam. And he said, what was the decision that my respected honorable father had passed? And he said, this is the verdict of your respected dad. So Sayyidina Sulaiman alayhi salam said, with absolute respect to my father, لو وليتو الأمر, if I was made in charge to decide on this matter, لَقَضَيْتُ بِمَا هُوَ أَرْفَقْ بِالْفَرِيقَيْنِ, I would have created a musalaha, a type of a compromise, minimizing the impact on the shepherd. Because in this way, obviously, he lost his whole flock and everything is gone. So I have a little different idea. So when Sayyidina Dawood alayhi salam heard of it, he said, بِحَقْتِ الْأُبُوَّةِ وَالنُّبُوَّةِ, oh my son, I ask you, through the medium of fatherhood and prophethood, please share your ideas. Wow. Wow. Subhanallah. When you have a mindset that there can be another opinion, you're already making progress. When you have a mindset that there can be another opinion, you are making progress. But when you believe there is no other room for another opinion, you've sunk the ship. Look at the jurists, the great fuqaha. And study who they were. They would conclude on their verdict and say, قولي صواب يحتمل الخطأ وقول المخالف خطأ يحتمل الصواب. According to my research and my findings and my understanding, my view is correct with the possibility that I erred. And the view of the other scholars, according to me, is incorrect with the possibility that they are correct. There is a possibility. There is negotiation. And that reminds me of a quotation. Okay, let me first complete this here. So Sulaiman alayhi salam said, I would have told, respectfully, my honorable, venerable, august dad, I would have said to the owner of the goats, you take your flock and you give it to the farmer, but not permanently, temporarily, momentarily, يَنْتَفِعُ بِلَبَنِهَا وَصُوفِهَا وَنَسْلِهَا. So he can benefit from the wool

from the milk and whatever birth, you know, that takes place in the interim. So it keeps him going. I would also then say and advise the shepherd that he must take the farm from the farmer temporarily, cultivate the land, irrigate the land, plant again, and bring the crops back to the point where it was prior to his flock pasturing in there and destroying it. Once he brings it back to that point, he returns the farm to the farmer, and the farmer returns the flock back to him. In the interim, the farmer's livelihood would be the goats. So by doing so, the shepherd would not suffer permanent and total loss. While the view of Dawood alayhi salam was correct academically, this one obviously appealed more because it created a sense of compromise. It created a sense of compromise. And hence Allah subhanahu wa ta'ala then says, فَفَهَّمْنَاهَا Sulaiman, and we inspired Sulaiman with an easier judgment of it. Both were correct. Both was fine and correct. However, we inspired فَفَهَّمْنَاهَا. So whoever gets it, you know, who excels or understands, it's through the inspiration of Allah. No, nobody achieves anything without Allah. Everything comes from Allah. فَفَهَّمْنَاهَا Sulaiman. The verdict of Sayyidina Dawood was correct, but the verdict of Sayyidina Sulaiman alayhi salam was referred to as an added boon and favor, because it minimized, the loss upon the shepherd, and it created the sense of musalaha wa sulhu khair. Islam says, look at compromise, look at reconciliation. I always say in my marriage talks, by mending, you don't forfeit the right of ending, but by ending, you forfeit the right of mending. Let's just mend today, and if it doesn't work out, you can still end. But if you end and then you want to mend, you cannot. Hence, the Quran says to you in Surah Talaq that if you are given a talaq, let it be a revocable one. لا تدري لعل الله يحدث بعد ذلك أمرا. You know not what would happen thereafter. The hearts can just develop inclination, positive, thoughts towards each other. ففهمناها سليمان. 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And we blessed and endowed both with wisdom and knowledge. وَسَخَّرْنَا مَعْ دَاوُودَ الْجِبَالِ. 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They would proclaim the purity of Allah, and likewise the birds. So when Dawood alayhi salatu wassalam would sing the Zabur, he had this very melodious voice. You know the hadith when Abu Musa Ash'ari, who was blessed with a very sweet voice, the Prophet sallallahu alaihi wasallam said, لَقَدْ أُوتِيتَ مِزْمَارًا مِنْ مَزَامِيرِ آلِ دَاوُودِ. You've been blessed with the voice of Dawood alayhi salam. So when Sayyidina Dawood would recite the Zabur, then the mountains would read along in a manner that was audible to humans. And likewise, a flight of birds would just hover over and read along. Can you imagine, sometimes you're in a masjid and subhanAllah, the orator or the lecturer or the khatib delivered a certain point or mesmerized the audience, or there's a great qari who's recited Quran, and then you just feel the whole masjid reverberating with that takbir, and that feel and that buzz and that energy is just next level. It's next level. And can you imagine Sayyidina Dawood alayhi salam reciting the Zabur, and then Ya Jibalu awwibi ay sabbihi ma'ahu wat-tayr, and the mountains would read along with him. And the ulama say this wasn't an echo, wasn't a reverberation. This was literally, they were reading along as well. SubhanAllah. So this was a miracle conferred upon Sayyidina Dawood alayhi salam. وَكُنَّا فَاعِلِينَ. And Allah says, and it is we who do it. So how was it possible for the mountains, to read along, and the وَكُنَّا, we do it. We do it. Chapter close. Allah has absolute powers. Okay, so we just to reflect again over this incident and the many lessons we can learn from here. Number one, the amazing approach of Sayyidina Dawood alayhi salam, that he entertained the view of his son.

as a senior, you definitely have wisdom, but that does not mean your junior cannot share or add value. Sayyidina Umar radiallahu anhu said to Abu Musa Ash'ari radiallahu anhu, لا يمنع عنك قضاء قضيت فيه اليوم راجعت فيه رأيك فهديت فيه لرشدك أن تراجع الحق فإن الحق قديم لا يبطله شيء ومراجعة الحق خير من التمادي على الباطل. 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If you've passed a judgment, a ruling, a decree, and then you sat down and you gave the matter thought and you said, no, no, actually not. By the way, you know what? Subsequently, I realized, I discovered, I'm now aware, I think, that one was not accurate. Retract, revoke, because the truth is far greater than anyone else, and the truth need to prevail, and the truth will prevail. So don't hold back because you said it already. No, have the courage to retract it and revoke it and pronounce your new ruling and view. The jurors have qawl qadim, qawl jadid. So often, they had an initial view, they had subsequent discovery, research, findings, and then they retract their former opinion and they issue a new opinion. This is real, because absolute, perfect, permanent knowledge only belongs to Allah subhanahu wa ta'ala. So like I said, as long as there's room for another view, you allowing, you recognizing, there's progress. And you know what Allama Anwar Shah Kashmiri said under this year? أَعْظِمْ بِالْأَنْوَرِ جِهْبِذِنَا فَرْدٌ سَاوَى مِئَةً سَطَعُوا بَذَلَ الْمَجْهُودَ خَلِيلٌ كَيْ تَتَّضِحَ السُّنَّةُ تَتَّصِعُوا. This is academic, but I believe it's very important. So we strongly promote and impress the importance of following the teachings of Quran and Sunnah as conveyed to us through the four schools of thought. These were people who understood, deduced, and conveyed the rulings to us, you know, with their great level of understanding and erudition. And of course, you have the faculty of ifta, in which contemporary issues and rulings have to be pronounced. And this is ذو أمر خطير يحتاج المرء لذلك إلى بصيرة نافذة في حق الشرائع ومعرفة تامة بها لأن الأحكام الشرعية كلها غير مذكورة في الأصلين. Right, this is the daunting task of the jurists of the time to understand the rulings and to pass the fatwa, but it needs great depth. أَكَذَّبْتُمْ بِآيَاتِي وَلَمْ تُحِيطُوا بِهَا عِلْمًا. Allah said to the disbelievers, you've denied my verses, but you haven't encompassed it. In Bayanul Quran, under this ayah, it is written that before you conclude, you have to encompass a matter. Before you understand, you need all the dynamics, both from the Islamic and the reality of that Suratul Mas'ala. And thereafter, you can pass the ruling and the judgment. But here is the reflection of Anwar Shah Kashmiri, rahimahullah, regarding the differences of scholars in subsidiary matters, furu' masail. So you have the usul, the absolute, the fundamentals, that's non-negotiable. But then there's furu', these are the subsidiary matters. Some scholars say this is permissible, some say that, some say it like this. These are things that would happen. مَا بَرِحَ أَهْلُ الْفَتْوَى يُفْتُونَ مَا بَرِحَ أَهْلُ الْفَتْوَى يُفْتُونَ فَيَحِلُّ هَذَا وَيُحَرِّمُ هَذَا. Throughout the ages, the scholars, the jurists had issued fatwas. Some said this is permissible, some said this is impermissible. فَلَا يَرَى الْمُحِلُّ أَنَّ الْمُحَرِّمَ هَلَكَ لِتَحْرِيمِهِ. They never assumed. The one who said it's permissible never said, well, this mufti said that it is impermissible, so he's destroyed. Nor is it vice versa. They gave their opinions and respected the views of others. Provided, of course, the views are based on sound reason and tangible evidence. So here's the presentation of Anwar Shah Kashmiri, rahimahullah, from the same ayah. إِنَّ الْمَسَائِلَ الْخِلَافِيَّةَ الْإِجْتِهَادِيَّةَ الَّتِي نَخُوذُ غِمَارَهَا وَنَصْرِفُ الْقُوَى فِي الْكَشْفِ 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

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Academic, but I will try and simplify myself. إن المسائل الخلافية, verily the rulings, the subsidiary matters in which we have different views. And like one scholar said, don't say it's a difference of opinion, but say Allah has created wus'a and Allah has created allowance and grace, because the diversity of opinion allows for different views on that matter. So it gives more space in that particular ruling. إن المسائل الخلافية الاجتهادية التي نخوض غمارها, in which we wade the deep waters, وَنَصْرِفُ الْقُوَى فِي الْكَشْفِ عَنْهَا, and we apply our intellect and our abilities and our resources. I don't want to go into academics, but it's just mind-boggling how the scholars will deduce and the depth with which they will go into it. What understanding, you know, looking at the text, looking at the context, looking at this author, looking at that call, looking at that hadith, looking at that ayah, looking at that tafsir, looking at this deduction, looking at this ibarat, look, oh my word, it's just something else. وَنَصْرِفُ الْقُوَى قُوَى, we apply our abilities. لَا يُكْشَفُ عَنِ الْخَطَئِ وَالصَّوَابِ فِيهَا فِي 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But the differences between scholars and their academic and juristic rulings is not something that will be tabled and discussed and resolved on the day of Qiyamah. لا يكشف عن الخطأ والصواب فيها في المحشر فإن الله تعالى لما لم يحرم المجتهد المخطئ من أجر واحد في الدنيا. Because in this world, the hadith says that when a mujtahid, a person who has the necessary knowledge, expertise, skills, and he applies his mind to arrive at a ruling, if his ruling is correct, he gets two reward. And if his ruling is incorrect, he gets one reward. However, we must qualify here that this ruling is not based on hawan or shuh. Or i'jab bira'ihi. It's not like, I think, I assume, I feel. No, you need to have the necessary sciences. You need to have the necessary sciences. So that's a qualifying statement. It's like for me to just give an opinion or a view or add my, you know, bit to it. No. Those that are thorough, erudite, anchored, established. So if he errs in his ruling, he'll still get one reward. فَإِنَّ اللَّهِ تَعَالَى لَمَّا لَمْ يَحْرِمْ الْمُجْتَهِدَ الْمُخْطِئَ مِنْ أَجْرٍ وَاحِدٍ فكيف يرجى منه جل وعلا أن يفضحه على رؤوس الخلائق يوم القيامة. So when Allah will confer upon him a reward for his exercise and stimulation and his ability and his erudition and his endeavor, even if the ruling was not the absolutely correct view, yet Allah will give him one reward. How can we then imagine that Allah will disgrace or humiliate or expose him on the day of Qiyamah? كيف? How can you ever assume so? وَقَدْ قَالَ اللَّهُ تَعَالَى فِي دَاوُودَ وَسُلَيْمَانَ, when Allah said regarding Dawood and Sulaiman, إِذْ يَحْكُمَانِ فِي الْحَرْثِ, when they were passing judgment on a particular matter regarding the flock of a shepherd which had ventured into the tillage of someone and destroyed it. وَكُنَّا لِحُكْمِهِمْ شَاهِدِينَ. Allah then concludes this discussion. فَخَصَّ اللَّهُ سُلَيْمَانَ بِالْفَهْمِ, Allah said, we blessed Sulaiman with a special understanding. We enabled him with a deeper understanding. وَأَثْنَى عَلَيْهِمَا بِالْعِلْمِ وَالْحُكْمِ, but Allah praised both of them. Dawood was great in knowledge. Sulaiman was great in knowledge. Dawood alayhi salam was amazing in wisdom. Sulaiman alayhi salam was amazing in wisdom. And that's the message we promote. And that's the message we advocate. That the jurists, the scholars, the fuqaha, contemporary and those that had passed, those that have dedicated their lives, they have applied their mind to the nusus. And of course, the text is such, just like one ayah has so many different angles of interpretation. I could share with you so many different analogies, but it's academic. Likewise, a hadith, there's so many different angles and interpretations and choice of words and variation. In a like manner, the jurists, the scholars, the ulama, the contemporary jurists would arrive at different rulings based on different understanding. It is upon us to follow the scholar to whom we have trust,

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6: On this early, beautiful morning, Tuesday morning, Yomul Ithnain. 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Let's welcome our beloved, honorable, respected Fadilatul Ustad Hazrat Malana Mufti Abdullah Dokra Damat Barakatum Hafidhahullah Ustad. Assalamu alaikum wa rahmatullahi wa barakatuh Ustad. How are you, Ustad? Hope you're well. How's the family? How are you doing this morning?
7: Alhamdulillah, we thank Allah.
6: Ameen, ameen, ameen, ameen, ameen, thumma ameen. I know, Ustad, you always say that we don't like politic questions. Well, this it's not a politic question, but last night after Salatul Isha, mashallah, they at Quwatul Islam, mashallah, I met one or two Molanas, Alims, and I think you know them, and I know them in person as well. So they were just telling me that they listened to the Q&A and they were asking me Molana Arafat. So that's why I'm asking you this question, maybe just to clear the airwaves. They were telling Molana Arafat is Mufti Saab, is he against, like, he doesn't like Jamaat, or he doesn't like Jihad, or he doesn't like the Sheikhs, the Shuyukh. So maybe, Ustad, if you could just clear that airway and say that you are for it all, you are for all three, you are for it, Ustad.
7: Bismillahirrahmanirrahim. No, man, I'm against everything. I think, Bismillahirrahmanirrahim. You know, people have to listen to the questions that they ask, and then based on the question, the response is for that specific scenario and question. I'm not against anybody or against anything. There are great efforts and great works that are taking place among the Tabligh Jama'ah in the Khankas also. But, you know, sometimes there are issues, and when someone asks us a question, we have to respond honestly. You know, it is not the intention to create havoc, but obviously certain people, when they listen to the answers, you know, they then make up their minds to say, hey, we told you all for a long time now that Hazrat is against, not Hazrat, me, I'm against Tabligh, and I'm against the Khanka, and I'm not against anything. It's just to ask me a question, You know, sometimes you just have to be honest about it. There are certain things, and, you know, it's not that you point out something because you are better.

0: what I am better. It is, you know, self-reflection. And we hope that Allah Ta'ala saves us from all the ills of all these issues. You know, so look, there is great goodness in the effort of Tabligh. There is great goodness in the effort of the Khanqah. Jihad is an obligation. You know, I'm not against anything. It's just if someone asks a question, we have to respond on
1: Indeed. And I want to say this, Ustad. I just want to add this to the listeners because I know a lot of people that wait for the Q&A. I think our beloved Ustad Hazrat Maulana Mufti Abdullah, he is a jihad person, definitely he's a jamaat person, and definitely he loves the shuyukh. So let me just put it forward later to Ustad.
0: definitely. Our shuyukh, our akabir, our teachers, we love them. You know, although people have tried to you know, point fingers at me, I know that Allah Ta'ala is so gentle and so kind, and He knows the conditions of our hearts. And so what people have to say, you know, you can't be responding to everything everyone says. Someone says this about you, respond. Your life will get wasted in responding to people. You know, if there's a valid, criticism, and it's coming from a good place, then of course we look at it and say, well, look, the criticism is fair. Let's rectify and remedy ourselves. And I'm not a perfect human being. I'm not a perfect person. I think we're still quite, you know, young in comparison to our seniors, and so we have a lot to learn still. But you know, as we go along, inshallah, we will learn.
1: Ameen. Jazakumullah khairan, Ustaz, for that beautiful jawab. There's a question that came in now. It says that ask Mufti Saab, how do other people move whilst carrying a coffin? The listener says, we were told that it is mustahab to walk for at least 40 steps carrying the janazah. Is this true, Ustad?
0: There is no stipulation of how many steps in South Africa, generally speaking. If you've been to the Qabristan, if you've been to the graveyard, today it's changed a little bit, but just a couple of years ago, they would make a line on either side of the box, and then they would, push the box along, you know, from hand to hand. They make a long queue until they reach the janazah house. This is not from the sunnah, but people have been doing it for years, so the ulama were not overcritical about it. They just left it. They said, inshallah, slowly we'll inculcate the correct way in the sunnah way. And the sunnah way is for six people to walk with the janazah quickly. And now, alhamdulillah, these days you'll see that a lot of janazahs you go to, they avoid the line. You know, they don't do the line. They just pick up the box and they go. So there's no stipulation of exactly how many steps. And this is something that we should not be over particular about. A person can walk as many steps as possible. And then if there are other family members that also are desirous of carrying, the mayat, the box, then, let them also have a chance to let them carry as well.
1: I see the listener says, Ustad, is there any hadith on this, Ustad, where they say after you bury the marhum, the questioning starts after 40 steps? Is that authentic, Ustad?
0: Yeah, there are some narrations that mention that, you know, you should stand there by your brother and make him welcome in his place until the slaughtering, you know, for the duration of a slaughter of the camel, which is quite a long time, you know. But once the people have gone away from there and, you know, you've settled in your grave, which we all are going to experience, that we're all going to go through that, then, may Allah Ta'ala make it a beautiful abode for all of us. The questioning does start.
1: The next question says, Ya Ustad, maybe Ustad should just give maybe a lengthy advice. It says, I would like to remain anonymous, please advise. In how many days can we resume to Salah after having an abortion? Anonymous, Ustad.
0: Well, abortion is not permissible. It's not permissible to abort a child Islamically. Unfortunately, today, you know, it's so common and so prevalent that, just nilly-willy people abort. There are, like, extreme cases where abortion has been allowed by the fuqaha, but this is not like how people are doing it nowadays. So abortion is not allowed. If you've done it, make sincere tawbah to Allah Ta'ala. Ask Allah Ta'ala forgiveness. And depending on, you know, you want to know whether you should read Salah because is it considered to be on nifas, etc. It depends on the size, of the child, but and how old the child was, you know. It's sad that people are actually doing this. But anyway, you ask Allah Ta'ala forgiveness, you seek forgiveness, and then, you know, speak to someone in your community, one of the ladies or one of the people that deal with these issues, and they'll be able to tell you based on your other, your times, etc., whether it's your hayd or whether it's nifas or, you know, all of those type of things. So you don't have to tell them about the abortion. Expose yourself. Tell them that you had a miscarriage or something and ask them for advice. But firstly, I just want to make it very clear that abortion is impermissible. It is not allowed. And you need to make tawbah to Allah. Imagine on the day of Qiyamah, when Allah Ta'ala speaks about this in, you know, Surah Kuvirat, Surah Takwir, Allah Ta'ala says, وَإِذَا الْمَوْءُودَةُ سُئِلَتْ بِأَيِّ ذَنْبٍ قُتِلَتْ. You know, that the child was buried alive. It will be asked. And this is also killing a child unnecessarily. What has the child done to us, you know? Anyway, وَإِذَا الْمَوْءُودَةُ سُئِلَتْ. The child that was buried alive will be asked, بِأَيِّ ذَنْبٍ قُتِلَتْ. Why was the child killed? How will we answer to Allah Ta'ala? You know, so don't get involved in abortion. Sometimes, I don't know, people out of pressure, sometimes family pressure, community pressure, you can't have so many children. And sometimes, you know, unrealistic things, sometimes about sustenance. And Allah Ta'ala speaks about this in the Quran also. وَلَا تَقْتُلُوا أَوْلَادَكُمْ خَشَّةَ إِمْلَاقٍ. Do not kill your children sharing poverty. نَحْنُ نَرْزُقُكُمْ وَإِيَّاهُمْ. We are providing for you and for them. We are the providers. إِنَّ اللَّهَ هُوَ الرَّزَّاقُ ذُو الْقُوَّةِ الْمَتِينَ. Allah Ta'ala is the provider. You know, so there are certain things, certain reasons why people feel the need to do an abortion. But it is not allowed. It is not permissible. You should not be doing abortion at all.
1: I see the same listener says, Mufti Sahib, please explain. A Muslim boy made a Muslim girl pregnant, or a non-Muslim boy made a Muslim girl pregnant, or a Muslim boy made a non-Muslim girl pregnant. So they want to know, Ustad, what do you do in a situation? Should you get married to them, or must they accept Shahada? You know how they say Muslim boy made a Muslim girl pregnant, or non-Muslim boy, Ustad?
0: Yeah, look, these things are happening. I wouldn't say it's right, but they are happening. They've been happening for some time now. I mean, our parents told us of stories when they were young, what happened, you know. So these things are happening. It is something that the community needs to learn to deal with. You know, if you've allowed your son to go out or your daughter to go out, and now, you know, the one is pregnant, you know, the best thing to do would be to, you know, get married if they are suitable. If they're not suitable, then what do you do? You know, it's a very difficult thing to tell parents to do, because parents only want to listen. Actually, they don't want to listen. I mean, in the first place, when the daughter was going out with the guy, they didn't want to listen. Now also, they won't listen. You know? So it's natural. You know, let the parents decide what they want to do. They will answer to Allah Ta'ala. They will all answer to Allah Ta'ala. It is futile also for us to get involved. You know, after they've done whatever they've done, they come and ask you a masla. You tell them, they still don't listen. You know, so I think that the bottom line is that, you know, yes, it's situation by situation. It's very difficult to say everyone must get married. It's difficult to say, no, don't get married. But the root cause of the problem, you know, to treat the symptoms, these are all the symptoms, but the root cause of the problem, and that is the parents, you know. They're not parenting their children. Like, I mean, why would you allow your child to do something like this in the first place? You know, so I think that the root cause needs to be addressed also, while the symptoms also need to be dealt with. The cause of the problem also needs to be dealt with, and that is that we lack deen in our lives.
1: Ustad, I don't know how you're going to answer this. I think must be from the family. They say, yeah, the boy is not suitable. Our daughter is pregnant. But one alim told us to do abortion ASAP. Ustad, in a scenario like this, what do you do?
0: When the parents say the boy is not suitable, you know, like, it makes me wonder, did they not know that their daughter is going out? And the other thing that, okay, that now it's all, you know, emotional things, and we don't want to get the family all worked up, but I think, like, you know, when it comes to not suitable, what do you mean? Like, you need to explain to us, like, what do you mean? And this is something which is very personal and private. You need to sit with someone and explain to them, what do you mean that the boy is not suitable? We're suitable to be your daughter's boyfriend, but not suitable to be a husband.
1: Yes, well said.
0: You know, is it because of language? Is it because of, like, what's the reason? You know, compatibility is good character. What, like, what is compatibility to you? You know, and I know some couples, you know, that when they were involved with their guys, their parents were really up in arms, sitting on the pavement and crying and, you know, calling us and saying that, please help and whatever. And at the end, the boy and girl stay together and everyone settled down, you know. So, like, there has to be some understanding here. This girl is going to finish her life up if she's, according to her, in love with the guy, and she's carrying the guy's child. You're not only traumatizing her from, you know, from the point that she's losing the guy, but you're traumatizing also that now you're telling her to lose her child also. You know, and you're not going to live with the trauma. She is. And you're going to die and she's going to be cursing you. Mm. You know, so don't do anything in haste. Don't do anything in haste. Calm down. Do things properly. Find a suitable person that can deal with a situation like this.

0: most people have not dealt with situations like this, so they just give, you know, the first advice that comes to the tongue. You know, the first thing they can say, that's what they're going to say, you know. So get to someone that is calm and understanding, check the boy out nicely, see if it's possible that he can become a Muslim. Look, I don't know who the people are, so it's very difficult for me to say, you know, but I've quoted this many times. My father told us, you know, that there was this lady, I mean, I know her very well. She was Muslima, and, you know, she was in love with this guy. He was a Tamil guy, and her father told her, oh, my dead body, you'll get married to him. And she eloped with him. She ran away with him, and she became a Tamil. She's living a life of a Tamil today.
1: Inna lillahi.
0: You know, and so do we want this? Non-Muslim, we want them to live non-Muslim lives. You know, so, and they will threaten you. Sometimes the threats are just threats, sometimes it's for real. You know, like, there are a lot of things to consider. You're not just yourself, and what our people like to do is my izzet. You know, like, yeah, okay, it's important to look after your izzet. It's true, it's important, but there are many considerations. There are many lives, many people involved here. You know, get to someone that is understanding.
1: Ya Allah, I've got three questions. One is from the same listener, says that our daughter is 19 years old. Mufti Saab, that's why we're asking you for advice, because this is her career we're talking about. Muallima from Azadville says, blame the parents. Brother Yunus says here, parents, you guys must hang your head in shame. What do you do in a situation like this, Ustad? The listener said the problem is the boy not suitable, aqeedah and drugs. That's what it says here, Ustad.
0: The first thing is that we don't want to, you know, rub salt in the wounds of the parents right now. It's not the right time to say the parents are, you know, to slide the parents off. Well, you know, like, they think drugs and they think aqeedah, but, like, someone has to investigate this. You know, really need to go. Sometimes accusations are easy to make. You know, people make accusations against it. I'm not saying it's not true. I'm just saying, like, everyone should just calm down and, you know, take a day or two, think about it, and get someone understanding. Really, you get understanding people among us. Get someone understanding that will give advice, you know, that will be suitable to the girl, to the boy, and whether they stay together, whether they be separated, you know, it should be done with gentleness and kindness. And, you know, right now it's not the right time, in my humble opinion, to rub salt in anyone's wounds, whether it's the girl, whether it's the boy, whether it's the parents. We've got a situation, we need to deal with it in a respectful way.
1: So, sir, you say that, inshallah, abortion shouldn't be done. I think he should just go
0: ahead. Abortion is haram, it's not allowed.
1: Yeah,
0: just like how, you know, intercourse or relationships before marriage is haram. They said, two wrongs don't make a right. Ask the old people, they'll tell you.
1: Listen to this listener. We must lash that 19-year-old daughter. They say you must lash her, Ustad.
0: Well, in an Islamic country, in an Islamic country, there would be a had. You know, there would be had for a zani or zani or two. You know, there would be a had for someone that does this fornicate and adultery as well, you know. So, yeah, definitely in an Islamic country, this would, you know, it would be something that's proven in the court and, you know, in the Islamic court. And obviously, you know, these things will definitely... you know, it will be done to the person. But like in South Africa, we don't want to even speak about this because it's something that Islamically also we're not allowed to do.
1: Somebody says, Ustad, that please relate the hadith wherein Nabi sallallahu alayhi wasallam cursed the picture maker. My brother is listening to you, Ustad.
0: It's a narration of Sahih al-Bukhari where the Prophet sallallahu alayhi wasallam la'ana Rasulullah sallallahu alayhi wasallam al-musawwirin. The Prophet sallallahu alaihi wasallam cursed those that make tasweer. You know, the word used in the hadith is tasweer, but it's open to interpretation. And some scholars have interpreted it to mean sculpture making, like making idols, etc., because people were worshipping it. And so some people felt that, you know, that picture making is actually a reflection of the creation of Allah Ta'ala and not a new creation, you know, etc. So there's difference of opinion regarding the interpretation of the hadith. And I think that this is one of those questions, again, you know, you're going to get tied down in your life and fight about it forever and forever. You know, just, I think this one we must stop bickering about. The hadith is very clear. It is my humble view also that, you know, people should not take pictures. People are worshipping pictures also nowadays. You go to, you know, certain places, their gods are in picture form, no more statue form, and they're worshipping them. So, pictures are not something which are advisable. It is something which is prohibited. And rather stay on the side of precaution. You know, on the day of Qiyamah, there will be no who is right, who is wrong. You had this fatwa, I had that fatwa. I mean, if there is doubt in something, when in doubt, you know, stay away. That's it, as simple as it is. There is doubt in the matter.

0: And if you don't have any doubt, that's your, you know, your story. But I think, like, people are finding too much about this matter nowadays.
1: Yeah, that's true. Very, very, very true. Ustad, the question about the abortion, I see that the listener said that, can we send this podcast to that alim who told him that they should do the abortion ASAP? And the listener says, Mufti Saab, our daughter wants to take her own life. Please advise as well. Ya Allah.
0: No, you need to sit with someone. You're welcome to come and sit with me also. I can see if I can assist, inshallah. Do not send the podcast to the alim. Look, in his situation, he felt that was the right thing to do. And there's no need to create another fight now. No, there's no need for it. Please do not send the podcast to him. The intention of the program is not to run anyone down or to criticize anyone. It was his, he has the right to give an opinion. And maybe his opinion is based on something I do not know. You know, so the intention of the program is not to send the podcast to anyone, to run anyone down or to fight with anyone. If you, you know, if you feel that this is not permissible to an abortion, find a suitable person, go sit with them, and hopefully you'll, you know, and you must know that this girl, if she's in a difficult situation, you know, she needs some kind of support. Yes, she's done wrong. I mean, it's not the right thing to do. She has to make tawbah. She has to turn to Allah Ta'ala. Just to seek forgiveness, and there are many ways to remedy the situation, but remedy it, you know, in a way that she's also, you know, protected. And you know, some people would say, "What protect? You mustn't protect. You must abuse her. You must hit her." I don't mean abuse her, but I mean like she needs to be taught a lesson, you know, and all these type of things. And you know, there's a human being involved here, and Allah is forgiving. And you know, at this moment, forgiveness should be spoken about. And you should try and get it back and closer to Allah Ta'ala instead of pushing her away.
1: Somebody says here regarding that hadith, the question that we asked before this about the picture, the picture maker. They say, tell Mufti Abdullah, what about the senior ulama coming on TikTok? He says here, Hazrat Malana Mufti Suleiman Mullah gives beautiful advice. Mufti Menk gives beautiful advice. Sheikh Hoblos gives beautiful advice. Even your ustads, they also take pictures and that. So ustad.
0: My ustad.
1: I don't think our ustads will do that. I don't know.
0: I tell the people like a simple thing, you know. Like one is the difference of opinion regarding the photography, whether it's permissible or not. But is there any difference of opinion about lowering the gaze? Like Allah Ta'ala says in the Quran, كُلِّ الْمُؤْمِنَاتِ يَغْضُضْنَ مِنْ أَبْصَارِهِنَّ, tell the believing females to lower their gazes. Is there any difference of opinion about that? No. Everyone says that, you know, the lady should not look at strange men. And so these guys that are dressed up, they're all souped up, and what they do nowadays, they say they put a, you know, when they go on TV now, they like put these things, man.
1: So what you call it, makeup? No.
0: Filters. They put filters.
1: So yes.
0: They look smarter.
1: Yeah.
0: All the blemishes from the face are gone. They look thinner also, man. Anyway, you know, they do all these filters and stuff, and I don't know, you know, whether they want the ladies to look at them or, you know, what is the intention. But even if the intention is not for the women to look at them, when the women are looking at them, they are part of the sin as well. You know, so that part of it is very problematic. And you know, on the one hand, there might be difference of opinion regarding the photography part of it, but there's no difference of opinion regarding lowering the gaze.
1: Yeah.
0: And so lowering the gaze is totally ignored here in this matter. You know? So look, I don't want to get involved in all these things. Those that want to follow, whoever they wish to follow, you carry on.
1: Well, the listener is saying, can this hadith, this of Nabi Salam's curse, the picture made, they asking, can this hadith, does this hadith fall on this senior ulama, Hazrat Maulana Mufti Mullah, Mufti Meng, Sheikh Hablos?
0: I can't say. Like, they probably have their reasons for it. And, let's hope that, you know, the akhirah is good for all of us, inshallah. I can't say that they, because of this, are under the curse of Allah, and I'm not in that position to be able to say that.
1: Ustad, it's 5:30. Before we go for our there's a question. I don't know if you want to leave it for tomorrow. It says, verse 79 of Surah Bani Israel. Please explain Yunus from Cape Town. Do you want to do it now? Maybe leave it for I don't know, sir. You got a
0: what's the verse?
1: I don't know what's the verse. Suratul Bani.
0: I'll read the whole surah to get there.
1: I don't have my Quran here in front of me. It says verse 70. I just ask one of your students there, inshallah, maybe if they can just check quickly before.
0: 1 second until you.
1: Yeah, it says here, verse 79. The brother is from
0: Verse 79 or 17?
1: I don't know. It says of Surah Bani.

0: Yeah, maybe 17, Ustad. Please explain, Yunus from Cape Town.
1: Verse 17 is وَكَمْ أَهْلَكْنَا مِنَ الْقُرُونِ مِنْ بَعْدِ نُوحٍ وَكَفَى بِرَبِّكَ بِذُنُوبِ عِبَادِهِ خَبِيرًا بَصِيرًا. And that's 17. And what's 79? Let's see.
0: It is verse 79 of Surah Bani Israel. Please explain. So
1: 79.
0: Yes.
1: 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This was, you know, it's for the Prophet sallallahu alaihi wasallam, tahajjud was an extra salah. The Prophet sallallahu alaihi wasallam did tahajjud salah every single day. And Allah Ta'ala will elevate you to Maqam al-Mahmuda. It's a special place reserved for the Prophet sallallahu alaihi wasallam in the year after.
0: Ustad, it's 6:31. Advice, inshallah, Ustad. Maybe to our little sister, our sister in Islam, the one of the abortion or Ustad.
1: Yeah, look, it's not an easy situation. It's a difficult situation, and calm heads are essential for these situations. Get some calm heads together. Get some seniority also, people that have understanding, and not only senior that, you know, that want to fight. Get senior people that have understanding, and, you know, sit down with the family and try and resolve the matter amicably, inshallah. We pray for goodness for everybody, inshallah.
0: Everyone
1: that is listening, those that are listening, for the entire ummah and ourselves.
0: Ameen.
1: May Allah Ta'ala grant us goodness of this world, goodness of the year after. رَبَّنَا أَتِنَا فِي الدُّنْيَا حَسَنَةً وَفِي الْآخِرَةِ حَسَنَةً وَقِنَا عَذَابَ النَّارِ وَصَلَّى اللَّهُ وَسَلَّمَ عَلَى نَبِيِّنَا مُحَمَّدٍ وَعَلَى آلِهِ وَصَحْبِهِ أَجْمَعِينَ. الحمد لله رب العالمين السلام عليكم ورحمة الله وبركاته
0: 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Allah make it easy. Allah be with you. Speak to Allah. Attend to Allah. Go into the musalla. Sit on the musalla. Raise your hands. Cry to Allah. Share the tears of yours to Allah. Only Allah can take you out of that condition. Whoever you are, whether you in depression, whether you are in anxiety, whether you are in hospital, whether you are sick, whether you are ill, whether you got high blood pressure, low blood pressure, speak to Allah, turn to Allah, knock at the door of Allah subhanahu wa ta'ala. My beloved, wonderful listeners of Sa'atu Salam. Up next is Surah Yasin. It's sponsored to you from an anonymous listener from Mafeking for the Isail Sawab of his beloved late marhum parents and all the marhumin. And our beloved Nabi Kareem Muhammad Mustafa Janab Sallallahu Alaihi Wasallam. From myself and brother Sadiq, have a beautiful morning, have a beautiful afternoon. See you guys tomorrow morning, same time, same place on our program, Sa'atus Salam. Remember, do good, be good, spread good, think good, feel good, see good. Allahumma hadina wa hadibina wa hadina sajjamia. Assalamu alaikum wa rahmatullahi wa barakatuh.

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Allah, Allah, Allah, Allah, Allah, Allah, Allah, Allah, Allah, Allah, Allah, Allah, Allah, Allah, Allah, Allah, Allah, Allah, Allah, Allah, Allah, Allah, Allah, Allah, Allah, Allah, Allah.

Allah, Allah, Allah, Allah, Allah, Allah, Allah, Allah, Allah, Allah, Allah, Allah, Allah, Allah, Allah, Allah, Allah, Allah, Allah, Allah, Allah.

0: The recital of Surah Yasin has been brought to you by an anonymous sponsor of Mahekeng for the Isale Thawab of his late parents, Nabi Sallallahu Alaihi Wasallam, and all Marhumin.
1: A'udhu Billahi Minash Shaitanir Rajeem. 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

0: a new beginning. 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
1: When the Prophet sallallahu alaihi wasallam passed away, Bilal radiallahu anhu couldn't stay in Medina anymore. There was too many things in Medina that reminded him of the beloved Prophet sallallahu alaihi wasallam. So he departed to the land of Sham near Damascus. And he also got married there. But one night, Bilal woke up crying. And his wife asked him, "Ya, my husband, what is wrong?" And he answered, "I saw the messenger of Allah last night." And the Prophet sallallahu alaihi wasallam said to him, "What is this foolishness, Bilal? Why don't you visit us?" Bilal radiallahu anhu stood up crying, unable to control himself, and set off to Medina. When he reached Medina, Abu Bakr radiallahu anhu was there to greet him and ask him very politely, "Ya Bilal, please make adhan for us like you made adhan in the time of Nabi Muhammad sallallahu alaihi wasallam." Bilal radiallahu anhu replied, "Oh, forgive me, Amirul Mukmineen. I cannot call the adhan after the death of our beloved Prophet sallallahu alaihi wasallam." But then the two grandsons of Nabi Muhammad sallallahu alaihi wasallam, Hassan wa Hussein, they came running to Bilal. They embraced him, and Bilal was saying he could smell the scent on them, Nabi Muhammad sallallahu alaihi wasallam. And what did these children ask him? They asked him, "Please go up and make adhan like in the time of our grandfather." How can he refuse them? Bilal radiallahu anhu, he ascended to the top part where he normally used to stand to make the adhan. And he started, "Allahu Akbar, Allahu Akbar." Medina cried out again, "Allahu Akbar, Allahu Akbar." The people were running from their houses, and they were asking, "Has the messenger of Allah been revived?" They remember this voice as the muadhin in the time of the Prophet sallallahu alaihi wasallam. "Ashhadu an la ilaha illallah." Men came out, they closed their shops, they ran towards from where the adhan is coming. "Ashhadu an la ilaha illallah." Men and women were yelling in the streets, crying. They know this voice. It reminded them of Nabi Muhammad sallallahu alaihi wasallam. "Wa ashhadu anna Muhammadan Rasulullah." He choked, and he couldn't continue with the adhan. Bilal came down, and it is narrated that Medina was crying. The last time people were crying like that was the day when Nabi sallallahu alaihi wasallam passed away. But after hearing the adhan and coming to the one part that Nabi Muhammad sallallahu alaihi wasallam is the messenger of Allah, the tears was flowing in Medina. During the time of our beloved Prophet Muhammad sallallahu alaihi wasallam, there was a sahabi by the name of Julaybin radiallahu anhu. This person, or this sahabi, was very short in height, deformed in appearance. His lineage was not known. No one knew who his parents were, with no clan to protect him, no tribe willing to accept him as their own. He was a lonely figure. Even the small children of Medina would tease and mock him. And because of his disabilities, no one would allow him to sit in their company. He survived as best as he could. Many a lonely night in Medina, he spent wandering the streets in despair. Tears of desperation would run down his cheeks. There was no one willing to offer him love or compassion. He had no family and not a single friend in the world. Life for him was a lonely struggle. But Nabi Muhammad sallallahu alaihi wasallam arrived in Medina. The fortunes of Julaybin changed. He would go and sit in the company of the Prophet sallallahu alaihi wasallam and listen intently. Really speaking, he would, out of shyness, keep his gaze lowered. He now had the best friend in the Prophet Muhammad sallallahu alaihi wasallam. Those days of loneliness and despair were over, for the best of creation had arrived in Medina. He was now part of the community of believers. One day he was sitting in the company of the Prophet sallallahu alaihi wasallam, and the Prophet sallallahu alaihi wasallam asked him, "O Julaybin, ask me for anything. Anything you desire, ask me." He raised his head slowly and said in a very shy voice, "O Messenger of Allah, Allah has blessed me with your companionship. I get to sit by your blessed feet, hear to your blessed words. What more could I desire?" The Prophet of Allah asked him, "How would you like to get married, my dear Julaybin?" He smiled shyly, wondering who would want to marry him. And he answered, "Yes, Messenger of Allah, I would like that." The Prophet of Allah went to the house of a prominent and noble Sahabi from amongst the Ansar. He said, "I have come to ask for your daughter's hand in marriage." The Sahabi was overjoyed and said, "O Messenger of Allah, what could be greater blessing for us as a family?" The Prophet sallallahu alaihi wasallam said, "I do not ask for myself, it is for Julaybin." The Sahabi was left stunned, and then he answered to the Prophet of Allah. He said, "Let me consult with my wife." She started crying and wailing, making a noise. "Anybody else, but not for Julaybin. I will never allow this." This was the mother. The daughter was listening to the loud screaming in the house, and she came down. It is said that she was so beautiful that there was none amongst the women of the Ansar who could compete with her beauty. She was so shy and modest that perhaps the sky itself had never seen her head uncovered. She had so much taqwa that she would spend her days and nights in worship. The daughter asked what was happening, and she was told that the Prophet of Allah subhanahu wa ta'ala wants your hand in marriage for Julaybin. As the mother was continuing crying and making a noise, the daughter started to speak. "Oh my mother, fear Allah, ittaqullah. Think of what you are saying. Are you turning away the Prophet of Allah? Oh my mother, it does not suit a believer to make their own decisions once Allah and His Messenger sallallahu alaihi wasallam have decided on a matter. Do you think that the Prophet of Allah will disgrace us? How blessed is the status of Julaybin that Allah and His Messenger sallallahu alaihi wasallam are asking for your daughter's hand in on his behalf? Ask the Prophet sallallahu alaihi wasallam to send me Julaybin, for there is no greater privilege than for me to be blessed by such a husband. The Prophet of Allah has arrived with such a wonderful gift. Yet my mother, you are crying and making a noise."

0: The mother's heart, being filled with remorse, said, "Stop, my daughter. Don't say any word more. Indeed, I have erred. I repent 1,000 times over, for at this moment there is no one whom I would like you to have to marry you than Julaybib." The following day, the nikah was made. Umar, Uthman and Ali radhu anhu present Julaybib with a gift of money to help with the walima and to purchase accommodation for him. But shortly after the marriage, there was an expedition, and Julaybib joined the expedition. And on the day when they need to leave for the expedition, his father-in-law pleaded with him, "Oh, Julaybib, this is just an expedition, and you are newly married, so spend time with your wife." He said, "Oh, my father, you say a very strange thing. My beloved Prophet sallallahu alaihi wasallam is in the battlefield facing the enemies of Islam, and you want me to sit at home with my wife? No, I will sacrifice my blood and my soul rather to see my Prophet facing hardships while I sit at home in luxury." Julaybib was indeed a strange sight, carrying a sword almost the size of himself. The Sahaba stared at him when he was fighting. They stared in wonderment at him. The sweet, gentle Julaybib was transformed into a lion when he saw the enemy in front of him. And he was saying, "Who dare wage war upon my Prophet?" he said as he charged into the ranks of the enemy. And he was... After the battle, the Prophet sallallahu alaihi wasallam asked the Sahaba to go and to see if anyone was missing from their families and clans. Each one returned, accounting for all his family members. The Prophet sallallahu alaihi wasallam spoke with tears in his eyes. He asked, "But I have lost my beloved Julaybib. Go and find him." They found his body, basically in pieces, lying next to 7 of the enemy that he slaughtered in the battlefield. The Prophet of Allah subhanahu wa ta'ala asked for his grave to be dug. As the Prophet of Allah held the body of Julaybib, and he said, "Oh Allah, he is from me and I am from him. May our mothers and fathers be sacrificed for you, oh Julaybib." How great is his status. Thus a Sahabi who had once lived as an outcast, shunned by the society around him, he loved Allah and his messenger sallallahu alaihi wasallam, and he reached such high status. "Oh Allah, he is from me and I am from him. He is from me and I am from him."
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3: We begin by praising Allah subhanahu wa ta'ala and bearing witness that none has the right to be worshipped or unconditionally obeyed except for Him. And we bear witness that Muhammad sallallahu alayhi wa sallam is His final messenger. We ask Allah to send His peace and blessings upon Him, the prophets and messengers that came before Him, His family and companions that served alongside him, and those that follow in his blessed footsteps until the day of judgment. We ask Allah to make us amongst them. Allahumma ameen. Dear brothers and sisters, oftentimes we are looking for something special to provoke in us a connection to Allah subhanahu wa ta'ala that we feel like we have seen in others and that we envy. And so you'll have people that ask for this very special equation. You know, Shaykh, what's one dua I can make so that I can quit this sin? Can you give me a wird? Can you give me something to read on a daily basis? And that way I can finally connect to Allah subhanahu wa ta'ala. What's something that can finally make me feel like I'm connected to Allah throughout the day? What is this amazing script? Find me this story that's buried in a book. Find me anything that can get me out of the situation that I am in. And subhanAllah, I want you to think about a person who would go to the doctor and who would receive a very specific prescription, and that prescription seems almost too easy and too good to be true. There's no mystery to it, and there's no shortage of its treatment, and it is 100% in its likelihood to cure you. And I want you to think about the thing that you do on a daily basis, but maybe don't appreciate so much. As-salah. Five daily prayers, the most beloved of deeds to Allah subhanahu wa ta'ala. And you know, maybe you don't appreciate it if you've been doing it your entire life, or especially if you've been doing it your entire life. But someone looks at you from the outside and says, you really have to pray five times a day no matter what, and pull away and find this corner. And to that person that's walking in the airport and that sees you next to a gate, or that person at school that sees you on time praying and in the corner doing your ruku' and your sujood, you look like a monk to that person. But to you, this is just another thing you got to get done throughout the day. And I want you to think about how special these five prayers are for a moment. That the Prophet ﷺ said that they are أَحَبُّ الْأَعْمَالِ إِلَى اللَّهِ, the most beloved of deeds to Allah. As-salatu li waqtiha, aw as-salatu ala waqtiha. To pray on time is the most beloved of deeds to Allah subhanahu wa ta'ala. وَمَا تَقَرَّبَ إِلَيَّ عَبْدِي بِشَيْءٍ. No one will come to me, no one of my slaves will come closer to me with anything. أَحَبَّ إِلَيَّ مِمَّا افْتَرَتُهُ عَلَيْهِ. With anything more beloved than that which I have prescribed upon them. Before Qiyamul Layl, before this special dua, before this amazing story, it's these five prayers that you have. When you talk about muhasaba and muraqaba, when you talk about self-accounting and observing the sight of Allah subhanahu wa ta'ala upon you, there is no deed more powerful than the one that you have been instructed to do five times a day, if you pray right. If you establish the prayer right. So I want to sit with this ayah for a bit, where Allah subhanahu wa ta'ala says in Surah Al-Ankabut, "Utlu ma uhiya ilayka min al-kitab wa aqim as-salah." Recite that which has been revealed to you of the book and establish the prayer. Inna as-salata tanha 'anil fahsha'i wal munkar. Verily, the prayer forbids, it stops you, it forbids you from falling into al-fahsha' wal munkar. Two categories of sins. The ulama have long, beautiful, powerful reflections on these two categories. If you read the English translation, it would say the major and the minor sins, the extremely foul sins, and the sins that might be considered more consistent or more regular or amongst the overlooked sins. But the point is,

all sins fall under these two categories. And al-fahsha tends to represent in the sharia that which has a level of disgust, that which is qabih, that which is flagrant, that which is which represents a different stage in your distance from Allah subhanahu wa ta'ala. That's why Allah azza wa jal refers to zina, adultery, fornication, and all types of sexual deviance with this term of fahisha. Because it's foul, it takes you so far away from Allah subhanahu wa ta'ala. Wal munkar, as the most subtle or most specific way, kullu ma ankarahu shara', everything that Allah subhanahu wa ta'ala has forbidden in His legislation falls under munkar in some way. The point is, prayer is a guard against these things. And a person might say, well, how come I pray but I still commit these sins? Does that mean I'm not praying at all? And there is a hadith that's narrated in a Tabarani that is extremely weak, but that gets quoted frequently, that seems to indicate that much. Where the Prophet ﷺ in this report is said to have said, "Man lam tanhahu salatuhu an al-fahsha'i wal munkar fala salata lahu." Whoever is not stopped from these sins, the major ones, the minor ones, the flagrant ones, the regular ones, by their salah, then it is as if they have no salah. Their prayer is not recorded for them. Now this hadith is problematic, not just in its sanad, not just in its chain, but in what it might indicate. There is a report from Ibn Mas'ud radiallahu ta'ala anhu and Abdullah ibn Abbas radiallahu anhuma, in their words, "Man lam tanhahu salatuhu an al-fahsha'i wal munkar lam yazdad biha min Allahi illa bu'da." It is a scary one. That whoever does not find that their prayer takes them away from evil, obscene deeds, from sinning, then they did not get from their prayer except for distance. Salah is qurb. It is a sila, it's a connection to Allah subhanahu wa ta'ala that is meant to bear closeness. Closeness. And here, if you are treating your prayer like a chore, or maybe even doing it just to get by, then it may actually be distancing you further from Allah subhanahu wa ta'ala. And a lot can be said about this, that if the most potent form of connection that you have to Allah subhanahu wa ta'ala does absolutely nothing for you, then at the very least there's a hardening of the heart that's taking place. Someone that comes into the religion for the first time and learns the salah for the first time might taste its sweetness quicker than someone that's been praying for so many years. And inshallah ta'ala, the salah is documented for them, but the heart has not been softened in any way, and the closeness to Allah subhanahu wa ta'ala is not being established. Now there are two incidents with the Prophet sallallahu alaihi wasallam that are very important in regards to this ayah, which is that there's a difference between a person who is praying and who is falling, even in fahisha, even in deep sin, but that goes to their prayer and hopes that their prayer will cure them from that and seeks a connection with Allah subhanahu wa ta'ala, but is at a particular point in their journey. See, a lot of times you diagnose two people wrong because you frame them based on the output in the exact same way. The munafiq could look indistinguishable from the struggling Muslim to the outward eye. But there's something of the heart. And so we find in an authentic narration that the companions came to the Prophet ﷺ and they said, "Ya Rasulullah, inna fulana yusalli bin nahar wa yasriqu bil layl." Think about this lifestyle. This man prays in the day, or prays at night and steals during the day. Think about this. He prays during the day, he steals at night. He lives between salah and sariqa, theft. And the Prophet ﷺ responded, he said, "Inna salatahu la tardauhu," that his prayer will one day bring him back. And another authentic narration from Anas radiallahu ta'ala anhu, he said, "Anna fatan min al-ansar kana yusalli ma'a Rasulillahi sallallahu alayhi wa sallam," that there was a young man from the Ansar, and realized no one was Muslim that long with the Prophet sallallahu alayhi wa sallam, because his entire mission on earth was 2 decades alayhi salatu wa sallam. And if you're an Ansari, that means that it's less than a decade. And so this young man used to pray with the Prophet sallallahu alayhi wa sallam, but look at his description by the companions. ثُمَّ لَا يَدَعْ شَيْئًا مِنَ الْفَوَاحِشِ إِلَّا رَكِبَهُ. 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He was spoken about to the Prophet ﷺ, described to the Prophet ﷺ in this regard. And the Prophet ﷺ said, "إِنَّ صَلَاتَهُ سَتَنْهَاهُ يَوْمًا."

One day his prayer is going to stop him. One day his prayer will bring him back. Look, the man has shut a lot of doors between him and Allah subhanahu wa ta'ala. Don't shut the most important door that he has. And to all of the people in here that are struggling, even with a major sin, don't diminish the major sin, but don't let shaitan get in your head and tell you, what's the point of your salah if you're committing this sin? And Anas goes on to say, subhanAllah, that this young man repented to Allah subhanahu wa ta'ala shortly after the Prophet said that. And so don't let the shaitan play you into thinking that at any point giving up the salah is necessary because you've distanced yourself that much from Allah subhanahu wa ta'ala. But then it brings us back to the ayah. Then what is the ayah saying? If it's not saying stop praying, if it's not getting you to stop these sins and not getting you to be more accountable with these sayyat, then what is the ayah actually saying? And this is the beautiful hadith from Jabir ibn Abdullah radiallahu ta'ala anhu, that the Prophet sallallahu alayhi wa sallam said, مَثَلُ الصَّلَوَاتِ الْخَمْسِ كَمَثَلِ نَهَرٍ جَارٍ غَمْرٍ وَفِي رِوَايَةٍ عَذْبٍ. The Prophet ﷺ said, the example of your five daily prayers is like a flowing deep river. A flowing deep river. And in one narration, عَذْبٍ, which means it's sweet. Imagine a sweet flowing river. عَلَى بَابِ أَحَدِكُمْ. That is right in front of your door. Now I want you to just think about what's being suggested here. Number one, the ulama say, you can take every word of the hadith and there's beauty. It's flowing, so it doesn't stay still and it doesn't become corrupted at any point. It's like a flowing, pure river. The second thing, it is deep. There is plenty of water for everyone to immerse themselves in. The salat is there as a cure for every single person that wants it. There's no shortage of it. You don't need to go anywhere necessarily for it. Of course, the masjid has its place. I'm saying in general, it's there for you. It is near to you. It is consistently available to you. And it is meant to immerse every single part of your body. And it is sweet. And, عَلَى بَابِ أَحَدِكُمْ, it's right there. It's right there. You don't have to travel for it. And the Prophet ﷺ said that the example is that a person bathes in that river five times a day. What type of filth would remain on a person, as Al-Hasan rahimahullah comments on this, if he bathes five times a day? Think about a person who showers, shampoos, soaps up, conditions five times a day. Perfumes, everything. Physically speaking, can you imagine a person like that, that showers five times a day? Can you imagine a person like that, that takes a real shower five times a day? What are they going to smell like? What are they going to look like? How fresh will they be? The Prophet ﷺ is saying, imagine yourself spiritually bathing five times a day. And not all showers are the same. There's the sunnah. There are different brands of shampoo, different brands of soap, different fragrances. Different ways in which you scrub yourself. Not every shower is the same. There is a 2-minute shower and there is a 20-minute shower. Not every one of them is the same. But what the ulama say when they comment on this is that a true salah, if you immersed yourself five times a day, a person could achieve wilaya with Allah subhanahu wa ta'ala, a friendship with Allah subhanahu wa ta'ala, just through that alone. Why? Because just tasting the sweetness of that five times a day, how are you going to go from that to the rest of your day and continue thinking the same way, continue speaking the same way, continue looking at the same things? And Allah Azza wa Jal continues and He says, وَلَا ذِكْرُ اللَّهِ أَكْبَرُ, and the remembrance of Allah is greater. And the ulama say this is loaded with beauty as well. Is the remembrance of Allah greater in the salah or greater as a deterrence? Meaning, عَنِ النَّهِي عَنِ الْفَحْشَاءِ وَالْمُنْكَرِ, as deterring you from these types of evils throughout the day. What is the extent to which this ayah is suggesting, وَلَا ذِكْرُ اللَّهِ أَكْبَرُ? And the scholars say a few things and we can reconcile them. Number one, can you imagine for a moment if in your prayer you were allowed to use your phone? And by the way, you're not allowed to use your phone in the prayer or in Salat al-Jum'ah, by the way. Can you imagine if in Salah you were able to scroll through your phone? Can you imagine if you were able to have conversations during Salah? I mean, you don't have to look further than Tawaf and Umrah and Hajj and the types of conversations that are ensuing there. Between the selfies and the conversations, I don't know how much dhikr some people can get.
in a matter of just 7 rounds. Can you imagine if in your salah, the one time of the day, the 5 times of the day, that you come to the prayer where you have to at least, at the bare minimum, not talk about

0: evil things, not say evil things, not listen to evil things, not look at evil things. Can you imagine if that was compromised? What a mercy from Allah subhanahu wa ta'ala that we're not allowed any of that. That is a rahmah from Allah subhanahu wa ta'ala. That's a huge mercy from Allah subhanahu wa ta'ala. We're not allowed any of that. Alhamdulillah. Because Allah knows how distracted we'd be in salah. We're already distracted enough just by the thoughts for what came before and what comes after the salah. But on top of that, Imam Ibn al-Qayyim rahimahullah says, what is it that's going to prohibit a person from the effect of sin inside of them? It's the dhikr inside the salah. When your whole body is in a state of dhikr, 5 times a day, and you're remembering Allah subhanahu wa ta'ala, and as Ibn Abbas radiallahu ta'ala anhumah says, and beyond that, if a person is in a state of remembering Allah subhanahu wa ta'ala throughout the day, then they don't even have to wait to be pulled to a full immersion of dhikr 5 times a day. What greater way to protect yourself, to protect your eyes, to protect your ears, to protect your tongue, than being in a state of remembrance of Allah subhanahu wa ta'ala throughout the day? You can't guard yourself around the consistent signals of evil today unless you have a consistent spiritual habit of connection to Allah subhanahu wa ta'ala. It's the only way. The more extreme those signals get, the more committed you have to be to those things that Allah azza wa jal put right in front of you. So what am I saying, dear brothers and sisters? Not all salahs are equal. But if you've been treating your salah, if you've been treating your 5 daily prayers as just an obligation you need to hurry up and get through and move on from, take a step back and remind yourself that Allah Azza wa Jal just gave you the greatest gift in these 5 prayers. Treat them right. Honor these 5 prayers. You know, subhanAllah, there's a hadith, and I'll end with this narration. It's a beautiful one, and it's similar to one that we hear around Ramadan, and it's also authentic. About 2 brothers, and it's narrated from Sa'd ibn Abi Waqqas radiallahu ta'ala anhu, whose son narrates it from him, that there were 2 brothers in the time of the Prophet sallallahu alaihi wasallam, and one of them halaka ahaduhuma qabla sahibihi bi-arba'in layla. One of them died 40 days before the other. So just a little over a month before the other, one brother died before the other. And they were speaking in front of the Prophet ﷺ, and they were talking about the one who died first. One died 40 days before the other. So the Prophet ﷺ is listening to them praise the first one that passed away. And then he says, أَلَمْ يَكُنِ الْآخَرُ مُسْلِمًا? Wasn't the second one a Muslim too? You're talking about the first one. Wasn't the second one a Muslim as well? And the Prophet ﷺ wants to make a point. They said, "Bala ya Rasulullah wa kana la ba'sa bihi." They said, "Yes, O Messenger of Allah." And he was all right. Like, he was okay. La ba'sa bihi. He wasn't as great as the first one. And the Prophet ﷺ, in this particular narration, he says, "Wama yudrikum ma balagat bihi salatuhu." What do you know about what rank his prayer delivered him to? And the Prophet ﷺ repeated that the salah, the example of the salah, is like a flowing river in front of your homes, 5 times a day that you could bathe in it. And the Prophet ﷺ says, فَإِنَّكُمْ لَا تَدْرُونَ مَا بَلَغَتْ بِهِ صَلَاتُهُ. You don't know what rank his salah took him to. You don't know how much that extra month of just the 5 daily prayers alone actually elevated his rank. You have no idea. And dear brothers and sisters, when you go to the graveyard, and you're seeing these people that are under the ground, and you ask yourself what it is they would want if they could have one more chance. It might just be that Salatul Asr and that Maghrib you just do on the side, and you do it as a sense of burden, like, I've got to get this out of the way. And for them, it would be more precious than an entire lifetime to just come back and to get one more Salatul Dhuhr, one more Jum'ah, one more Asr. That's the gift that Allah Azza wa Jal has with you right now. If they could say, give me one more chance, let me get one more dhuhr in, one more asr in, what are we doing with these precious prayers? And so it's worth it to immerse ourselves, to learn the words that we're saying, to add on the sunnah. وَلَا ذِكْرُ اللَّهِ أَكْبَرُ. Dhikr is driven by love. To add on the dhikr after the salah and beyond, to remember Allah subhanahu wa ta'ala between the two. إِنَّ الصَّلَاةَ تنهى عن الفحشاء والمنكر. May Allah subhanahu wa ta'ala prohibit us from the evil things that taint our souls, that darken our hearts, that don't allow us to perceive His greatness or the magnitude of the gifts that He's given to us anymore. May Allah subhanahu wa ta'ala connect us to Him in every way. May Allah azza wa jal purify our deeds so that they are fully pleasing to Him. Allahumma ameen. أقول قولي هذا واستغفر الله لي ولكم ولسائر المسلمين فاستغفروا.
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7: My dear brothers and sisters, today we find people arguing with one another, fighting between one another. We find brothers, siblings fighting and arguing, even going to court. And I'm not talking about non-Muslims or kuffar, we're talking about Muslims. They argue and fight between one another, and for what? For simple worldly matters, for issues related to this dunya. And what is the dunya? And what is the Islamic stand towards this dunya? The word dunya comes from the word dunu, which means something low, something with very low value. And Allah subhanahu wa ta'ala says in Surah Al-Hadid, اعلموا أنما الحياة الدنيا لعب ولهو وزينة وتفاخر بينكم وتكاثر في الأموال والأولاد. Allah subhanahu wa ta'ala in this ayah is telling us what this dunya is about, what this world is about. And he says, اعلموا أنما الحياة الدنيا لعب. It is play. ولهو and idle matters, idle talk. وزينة and beauty.

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and what is this life or the life of this world except the enjoyment of delusion except the enjoyment of delusion and a hadith collected by Imam al-Tirmidhi the Prophet sallallahu alayhi wa alihi wa sallam says if this dunya was worth in the eyes of Allah subhanahu wa ta'ala the wing of a fly the wing of a fly if it was that much worth The Prophet ﷺ says that Allah would not have allowed a kafir or a non-Muslim to drink from water. The fact that we see the situation today in today's world, it shows us that it's below that in the eyes of Allah subhanahu wa ta'ala. This dunya is not even worth the wing of a fly. So what is our stance as Muslims towards this? How should we be in this dunya. Rasulullah sallallahu alayhi wa alihi wa sallam says in a hadith collected by Imam al-Bukhari كن في الدنيا كأنك غريب أو عابر سبيل Be in this world as if you're a stranger or someone who's just passing by. Someone who's just passing through. Now, if someone is traveling and he knows that he is going to stay in one place for a short period of time because his final destination is somewhere else. Logically speaking, will this person start to settle down? Will he start to make a business? Will he start to build a mansion for himself? No. It doesn't make sense. Because he knows that his final destination is somewhere else. He's not going to stay. It's only for a short period of time. Ibn Umar radiallahu ta'ala anhuma, the son of Umar ibn al-Khattab radiallahu anhu, he used to say, if you go to sleep at night, if you go to sleep at night, do not expect to wake up in the morning. And if you wake up in the morning, do not expect to see the night. This is how Ibn Umar is telling us to prepare ourselves. That, yes, it is good to do the things that we do in this dunya and make as much use and advantage of the things that we have. But he's telling us, always have the akhirah as your goal. Always have the akhirah as your goal. And Allah subhanahu wa ta'ala says in Surah Al-Ankabut, وما هذه الدنيا وما هذا هذه الحياة الدنيا إلا لهو ولعب وما هذه الحياة الدنيا إلا لهو ولعب وإن الدار الآخرة لهي الحيوان and this dunya and this worldly life is not but diversion and amusement and indeed the hereafter is the true and the eternal and the complete life وَإِنَّ الدَّارَ الْآخِرَةَ لَهِيَ الْحَيَوَانِ The hereafter is the true eternal life. This dunya is nothing but amusement and delusion. This, my brothers and sisters, this is the truth of this dunya. This is what the dunya is. And unfortunately, most of us, we strive and struggle for this dunya. And by saying so, I do not mean, my brothers and sisters, that we should completely denounce this world and reject everything in it and live in a cave somewhere in the mountain. La wallah. This is not the case. Because Allah subhanahu wa ta'ala says in the Quran in Surah Al-Qasas to the Prophet sallallahu alayhi wa sallam, وَلَا تَنْسَ نَصِيبَكَ مِنَ الدُّنْيَا And do not forget your portion or your share of this world. And he says in Surah Al-Baqarah, وَمِنْهُمْ

0: 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And from them are those who say, O our Lord, give us in this dunya good and in the akhirah good as well. So there is some khair, some benefit that we can have in this world. But the issue is, once we start to make this dunya our end goal and our main aim in life, that's where we're going wrong. That is where we're going wrong, my brothers and sisters. Our main aim and our goal should be the akhirah. And whatever we have in this dunya should be the means that we use in order to get to our goal in the akhirah.
1: But we are often deceived by the dunya. One of the most beautiful examples, and I've given this example 100 times, of the reality of the dunya is the example given by Imam Ghazali rahimahullah about the dunya. He speaks about a man who's walking through the jungle. And whilst he's walking, he looks behind and he sees a lion chasing him. And he runs. And he comes to a well. And he jumps into the well. And whilst he's falling, he manages to hold onto some rope. And he breathes a sigh of relief. And looks up, he sees the lion hovering over him, waiting for him. And he looks down, and beneath him is a large serpent with its mouth open, waiting for him to fall. And the only support he has is the rope. And after a little while, he sees a black mouse and a white mouse set upon the rope, and they begin to nibble it. Above is the lion, beneath is the serpent, and the only support he has is the rope. And now that's being nibbled at. And in front of him, he sees this honeycomb. And he looks at this honeycomb. And then he sticks his finger into that honey. And he takes that honey upon his finger. And he places it upon his tongue. And the sweetness of the honey momentarily makes him forget the lion, the snake. Imam Ghazali rahimahullah says that the lion is death, which is always chasing you. The serpent is your grave, and to which every person will fall. And if he's a good person, it will be rawdatun min riyad al-jannah, a garden from the gardens of paradise. And if he's evil, it will be a pit from the pits of Jahannam. And the rope is his life. And the black mouse denotes the night, and the white mouse denotes the day. And they are always nibbling upon your life. And the honey is the dunya. A man tastes the sweetness of the dunya and he forgets death. He forgets the grave. He forgets a day will come that he will die and he will have to stand in front of his creator. And this is the reality of the dunya.
0: This world is a stepping stone. It's a means for us to attain what we want in the akhirah. So there's a lot of goodness that we can take from this world. But like I said, my brothers and sisters, this dunya is a delusion. We can easily be fooled by this dunya. Because once we consume too much, it becomes our main focus. And we lose sight of the akhirah. And we lose sight of our main goal, which is to please Allah subhanahu wa ta'ala, and ultimately we are successful in the akhirah and we are granted Jannatul Al-Firdaus inshallah ta'ala.
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I won't be chasing after you or picking up your toys. No more laughter, filling rooms, no more chaos, no more noise. You'll build a dream.

0: It's a new beginning. It's a new era. 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
1: Welcome back. You're still tuned in to News and Views with myself, Salaila Makudiere, and we're in the second hour of the show. Yeah, it's been a banger of a show. Thank you so much for staying with us for the past hour and a half. And we're going to be having a hashtag Africa Focus feature. If you're new to the show, that's part of the show, part of the 2 hours where we look at some of the biggest stories on the African continent that deserve a bit of attention. And if you were on social media yesterday and this morning, large part of this morning, you'd know one of the trending stories has been Eswatini. There's been a deeply controversial immigration story that's been emerging from that part of Africa. The United States of America has seemingly been sending some deportees to what they call third countries under a so-called third country deportation policy. And Eswatini was among the African countries that accepted people that were deported from the US and who did not necessarily have a connection to the kingdom of Eswatini. And one of those deportees was a Laotian man who has now been released after spending more than a year in detention in Eswatini. And the wider program, as you'd expect, has attracted a lot of criticism over its transparency. This is due to process and the treatment of people sent thousands of kilometers away from their home countries, and the fact that some of these people are hardened criminals. These are people who've done bad things to an extent that their own countries are saying, we don't want them back here. And the United States says, well, we don't want them in our country either, and we'll ship them out to Africa. And countries like Eswatini have unfortunately accepted some of those conditions. And there have been reports also and allegations about whether some of those deportees could have been released or moved across the border into South Africa, something which the Eswatini government has denied. We'll be speaking to Wandile Dludlu. He's a political activist with Podemo out in Eswatini. And we're going to be peeling back the layers of this conversation and talk about the implications of this agreement between the Kingdom of Eswatini and the United States of America. Babu Dludlu, thank you so much for joining us. Welcome to the show. Good morning.
2: Thank you. Thank you very much, my brother. And greetings to your listeners at home.
1: We've spoken before, you and I, over this very, very controversial agreement between Eswatini and the United States of America. And we spoke about some of the implications that it could have, not only on Eswatini, but on neighbors, countries like South Africa, that border Eswatini. Let's talk about what has been at the center of the conversation here and maybe try and establish the facts. Is there evidence that, you know, any of these U.S. deportees have been released or moved into South Africa? And what's the general consensus? What's the conversation that's being had within Eswatini on these emerging developments?
2: Okay, no, thanks, my brother. Well, the first issue is to say, yes, there has been a movement of some of these deportees out of the country. Some are said to have applied for asylum here in Eswatini. Some are roving around in quite unclear status, all because this whole program or project is based on an illegality from the very beginning, that there was no legal basis either domestically or even internationally with the government of the United States and later even the government of the United Kingdom. You will know that more European and Western countries have identified us as a dumping site for unwanted or personas. So we are now vindicated, my brother, because at the very beginning, when the world inquired with us, we said this is not only a travesty to justice and constitutional order of the country, limited as it is, but it also poses a security risk to Emaswati as well as neighboring countries. So we feel vindicated that we were very right, because it is exactly what is now happening, where it is spilling over the illegal operation and conduct of His Majesty's government is beginning to undermine the territorial integrity and sovereignty of our neighboring countries, and South Africa included.
1: Eswatini has come out and denied that, some of the conversations that are emerging that it might have illegally released some of these US deportees into South Africa. Where do you think some of these allegations stem from? And how confident can we be that we can trust and believe that the Eswatini government hasn't done what they say they haven't, which is illegally releasing some of these deportees into Eswatini itself and ultimately into South Africa?
2: You know, the government of His Majesty is on record not once, not twice, but on several occasions where they indicate right and turn left. What do I mean by that? You have, from the very beginning of this project, they've been denying things that later have been proven to be right. No single government department wants to take full responsibility. At the beginning of this thing, it was the Prime Minister's office, but later the Prime Minister pushed things to the Ministry of Justice and Constitutional Affairs. Later, this thing has been in the hands of the Correctional Services Department. So it's a hot potato. Even the money, they denied the receiving of over 100 million rand. And it took us and relatives and just justice-loving people of the world to come with evidence forward that, no, you have been paid. This is the money that you have been paid, that they then were forced to accept it. But now, another thing that, my brother, that we must know about His Majesty is that it's one government that not only undermines the law and the rule of law in its own territory, it has had the balls to do it even with neighboring countries. 2 years ago, His Majesty's government, the police in particular, illegally went into South Africa and forcefully captured a person, Thabo Kunene, who they suspected to have been involved in something to do with the uprising of 2021. They snatched him, illegally crossed with him into Swaziland and charged him formally as we speak. He's charged and is appearing before the High Court of Eswatini. And lastly, as we speak, there is another activist who has been captured, and there are efforts that the king is putting up to get him into Swaziland because he is suspected to have been involved in the uprising of 2021, Kenneth Vilakati, gentleman commonly known as Comrade Putin. These are just but few examples where the government of Swaziland says indicates left and turn right. Because there's impunity. They are acting on the behest of His Majesty's command. And me and you know that His Majesty is above the law here in Swaziland. And he has an ambition of doing that even to neighboring countries.
1: What has been the justification of this program from the Eswatini government? Has there been a clear explanation to Emaswati to tell them, well, we are doing this because of 1, 2, 3, 4? Because if you are even denying that you received any kind of payment, then what was the cause? Why do we find ourselves harboring some of the most distasteful people in the world whose own countries also don't want back?
2: There is no open or official reason that His Majesty's government has proffered to the citizens of Swaziland, save to, now it's an agreement between, it's a temporal agreement where these people are on transit. We're going to be hosting them just for a very, very brief period. Otherwise, they are on their way back to their own countries. But me and you know, or ought to know, my brother, that the reason behind this are twofold. It's financial gain for the elites, political elites, which in this case is the king and his mother and prime minister and a few government cabinet ministers who are directly involved in this transaction. The Minister of Foreign Affairs, the prime minister's office, the king's office, which then covers the king and the queen mother. Because the money that was paid never went to the national coffers. It disappeared somewhere into the pockets of these three offices at disproportionate scale, of course. That's the first reason in our own rational making sense out of this whole thing. The other reason is diplomatic and political convenience. Me and you must remember that in the current political global climate, there seems to be a hostile posture by the government of the United States towards South Africa in particular, as well as any country that the U.S. thinks wants to exercise its independence, sometimes to the detriment of the interest of the U.S. Not even detriment per se. Basically, you are not jumping as we want. So the government of Swaziland wants to prove to the U.S. government that while others, U.S. government may be giving you a hard time, we are your loyal, we remain your most loyal and puppy state, that we will only ask you how high to jump. So as such, we have seen that while the government of U.S. is really hammering, harassing the government of South Africa and others, African governments, but is giving soft, extra soft hands treatment to the government of His Majesty.
1: I think that's where you're going to leave. And unfortunately, we have run out of time. Babululu, thank you so much for giving us your time. Always a pleasure.
2: My pleasure. Thank you, brother.
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1: Welcome back. You're still tuned in to News and Views. Myself, Salaila Makhudiere. And we're going to be wrapping up the show with what looks and feels like a good headache to have, considering where the country has been in the last couple of years. For years now, South Africans knew exactly what the electricity problem was. There was one problem that was at the core of it all, and it was the fact that there wasn't enough of it. Not enough electricity was being generated. Load shedding became part of our everyday life. I remember people having a favorite load shedding schedule at some point. But now, remarkably, South Africa is facing the opposite problem. The electricity and energy minister, Hosientsu Ramakgopa, coming out saying earlier this week, supply is currently exceeding demand with more than 4,000 megawatts of available capacity during some parts of the day. The government is now talking about battery storage and gas to power as ways of managing a changing electricity system. So how does South Africa go from desperately, desperately needing more electricity to worrying about surplus electricity? What does that actually mean for Eskom? What does it mean for consumers and the country's energy's future? But most importantly, why is electricity still so expensive if there's a surplus of it? Going to try and answer some of those questions. We'll be speaking to energy expert Mohammed Mahdi, who's joining us via our virtual platform. Assalamu alaikum, Mohammed. Thank you so much for joining us. Welcome to the show.
8: Wa alaikum salam. Good to be here.
1: I want to jump right into it. I want to begin with the headline because it sounds almost absurd after, you know, everything that South Africans have been going through over the last couple of years. How can a country that suffered some of the worst load shedding in its history suddenly have too much electricity?
8: So, good morning to the viewers as well. Assalamu alaikum. I think the fine print is important here. And we have a surplus of electricity at some points in the day, not overall. So we still don't have enough baseload power. In other words, you know, sufficient demand for the, or sufficient supply rather, for the entire day to meet the required demand over a full day. And what has happened is because of that severe load shedding, it's actually led to this problem. So let's understand that this is actually a problem. This excess electricity at certain points in time. And there's a very simple explanation for this. What happened is when there was a lot of load shedding and then thereafter the, you know, really exorbitant price increases from Eskom, which is multiples of the inflation rate, private sector decided to, you know, build their own power plants on site, those companies that could. So many of them, many of them put in solar and battery energy storage. And let me give you just two important statistics in this regard. Over the last few years, we've implemented almost, in fact, more than 5,000 megawatts of behind-the-meter projects. When I say we as a country. So 5,000 megawatts, that's, you know, more than 10%, more like 12% of Eskom's available capacity when the available capacity is at a good level. So that's a huge amount of power to have installed in a short period of time by the private sector. Now, and exactly because of that, most of that was solar. And solar produces more power during midday. Most of the power is during midday. Of course, it produces, you know, over the day when there's sunshine, but the bulk of it happens during midday. And because of this excess power that's coming through midday, and the demand from Eskom then reduces. Eskom has this excess demand during, mostly during midday. Not only, but mostly, primarily during midday. And this is where the excess demand story comes from. They do not have, and this is really important to understand for everyone, you know, to separate the election slogans from what's actually going on. And just the factual information. They do not have sufficient supply for the peak times. They do not always have sufficient supply. Sometimes they do, sometimes they don't. Midday, they have excess supply. So there's two ways to solve this problem. The one, as you've pointed out, and as Eskom has pointed out, is to put in battery energy storage. And, you know, just as well that they are looking at that. So that's a very good thing. that they're looking to put in a large amount of battery energy storage. Where it's not so smart is to try and put gas-to-power systems. Now, gas-to-power ordinarily would not be a bad idea. It is less polluting than other forms of power. The thing is, we don't have gas in this country. That's the elephant in the room. We need to understand, we don't have gas in this country, certainly not to the levels where we can supply what is required by industry, by the economy in general. So that's the first issue. The second issue, like any business, which Eskom likes to brand itself as a business, even though it has several unfair advantages, if you have an oversupply, and you alluded to this in your opening statements, if you have an oversupply, then it means to create demand, you need to drop prices. And this is not on Eskom's radar. They have not even considered this. And the question that everyone should be asking, journalists like yourselves, and you are, of course, and the public at large, is why are prices not dropping? Why do we have this situation where, during midday, there's so much excess power, and why does it not get treated as off-peak tariffs? Because it's certainly not peak anymore, and it's certainly not a standard tariff. You get three times of use tariffs over the day, peak, off-peak, and standard. Midday is considered a standard tariff. It must be considered an off-peak tariff, and that will stimulate demand. So those are the issues behind the statement of, an oversupply of power.
1: No, thank you so much for clearing that up, because I think it's very, very important. But I want to come to Eskom, in general, as an institution, from, this new leadership that we're seeing now. Is there cause for celebration? Is there cause for, optimism, seeing where the organization was to where we currently find ourselves? There are hundreds of days without load shedding that are being celebrated. Is there a turnaround that we can say, well, there are changes within Eskom as an organization, and it looks different from what it was a couple of years ago?
8: So I think before we address that, let me reframe the questions that should be asked by the public, by all interested parties. And the first frame of reference should not be Eskom. The first frame of reference should be, do we have a competitive and efficient energy supply industry in this country? And the question, the answer to that, unfortunately, is not yet. There has been some improvements in Eskom. But the biggest problem we have is that we make Eskom the frame of reference. As a country, and politicians are, unfortunately, very culpable in this regard, making Eskom the frame of reference. The frame of reference has to be, are we doing the best we can to provide affordable and cheap electricity to the country? And the answer there is a resounding no, because Eskom is not in a position to do that. And Eskom is not capable of doing that. Eskom's fixed base of costs, the high debt burdens, the fact that they have poor collections from municipalities, etc. All of these are bringing down the overall level of efficiency and competitiveness of the energy industry. So government has done very, very little to move the needle in terms of making this industry more competitive. But having said that, I have to admit, and it's not a case of admitting, we have to acknowledge and compliment government, that their policies have been good. So they've allowed private sector power. We have a lot of freedom in this country to build power plants behind the meter. We have no real limitation in terms of the size. For all practical purposes, most companies, almost all companies, can build the size of power plants that they want, providing they have the space. So they are. So policy is very good. We have this fixation with Eskom, which needs to be removed. And we need to understand what role Eskom actually needs to play. And right now, Eskom is not playing the right role. We really need to break Eskom up into the three parts that it has. Technically, it has been broken up, and the laws have been passed and everything. But operationally, this is not yet happening sufficiently.
1: Let's talk about the price of electricity, because I think that's where us as consumers are affected mostly. It's what we feel coming out of our pockets. It's where the pinch is. With all that's being said and done, the turnaround at Eskom, some of the positive green shoots that we're witnessing, the price of electricity keeps going up. Why is that?
8: I think, there's several reasons. Of course, Eskom's operating costs are high. their debt costs are high. So they have an inherent level of pricing that they need to maintain just to be able to break even or show a profit. And of course, they've showed, you know, improved results over the last two periods. But they have a high cost and they have a high hurdle to overcome. And that high hurdle, unfortunately, is mostly made up of fixed costs, not only, but a big chunk of that is fixed costs. And that in turn determines the price at which they can viably sell power. And that price is viable for them, but

0: not viable for the economy. That's the fundamental point. The price that works for Eskom is not the price that works for the economy. So renewable energy and other forms of power are cheaper than Eskom. So when it comes on a like-for-like basis, Eskom cannot compete. And this is the biggest problem we have. And it's not unique to South Africa. We must be clear about this. This is not because of any particular government or whatever the case might be. This is an issue that is prevalent throughout the world. You know, when I used to be head of one of the biggest engineering companies in the world before, we did work across Europe, Middle East, Africa, South America, Asia. And we've seen these utilities go into what we call a death spiral. They have a high cost burden. They can't compete with the nimble single operators. And so their prices are high. They lose customers. The more customers they lose, the higher their tariffs have to be over the remaining customers. And so they're just unable to compete with guys, and we've seen this in the cellular industry. We've seen this in the computing industry. So this is not new. And this is what's happening, and we need to be aware of it.
1: No, most definitely. Unfortunately, we have run out of time. Mohamed Mahdi, jazakallah so much for joining us. Always a pleasure. The following is a paid political advertisement by the Al Jamaa Political Party.
2: 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That is the Al Jamaa effect, South Africa's alternative political party, the Al Jamaa effect.
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1: And you're still tuned in to News and Views, myself, Salah El Makudiri. And our next conversation it's not that great, especially if you drive to work, you take a taxi, you run a small business, or just simply buying groceries. The latest petrol price increase doesn't just stop at the fuel station. It's going to be affecting all South Africans. I'm sure you know by now that South Africa's petrol price has now moved above 30 rand a litre. Record-breaking numbers with the latest increase being driven largely by high international oil prices and pressure on the fuel market. Can attribute it to a large extent to what's been happening in Iran, United States of America, the Strait of Hormuz. The government says Brent crude rose sharply during the latest review period, while South Africa's continued dependence on imported fuel leaves consumers exposed to movements in global energy markets. And I think this is important to note that we're all concerned. And the concern for a lot of South Africans is what happens next. Because when transport becomes expensive, the cost can eventually filter through to food, can filter through to logistics and other basic goods. And we'll be asking just how much pressure you and I, South Africans, can absorb from now onwards. And we're joined by Sibusiso Mboto, Advocacy Coordinator at the Peter Maritzburg Economic Justice and Dignity. Sibusiso, good morning. Thank you so much for joining us. Welcome to the show.
8: Thank you. Thank you for inviting me. Good morning to you and your listeners.
1: No pleasure as well. I was on to jump right into it. 30 rand a litre is almost a psychological milestone when you look at it. It's record-breaking numbers. But when, you know, you try and peel back the layers, and I hope you do this for us, what does it actually mean for a household that is already struggling, you know, before this increase? It looks like it's just a compounding of costs after costs after costs that are going high for a lot of South Africans, and there doesn't seem to be a way out.
8: You know, a couple of years ago, one unionist spoke about how workers were so under pressure because they didn't have sufficient income that they had to walk to work. That was their only form of survival. And you when you look at what has happened this week and the past couple of months, you realize that we are driving towards that direction again, where the option is no longer that you have other means. If you are within a 5 kilometer range, you may obviously opt for walking to your place of work. But you risk, there's a safety risk included in that. But aside from that, in real terms, you know, it's worrisome, because if you talk about diesel, if you talk about petrol, it's one of the key implements in the food ecosystem. Farmers use diesel for during the plowing and harvesting period. It's also used in agro processing, and so they will look at offsetting these costs, and they will cascade right up until they reach our retail outlets. That's where you and I will be waiting, more like lame ducks really than anything else, because we can't do anything. We're just waiting now to see high food prices again, as if we haven't had a similar experience, a difficult experience this year.
1: I want to touch on that, because your organization monitors the cost of basic household food baskets, and you know, we are really interested to see some of the numbers and stats that you release around the cost of living and the cost of basic food. Are we reaching a point where families are no longer deciding what they would like to buy, but what they can afford to leave out? That's the option now, to say, well, maybe we can do without butter, you know, maybe we can do without such and such. Are we at that point now?
8: Yes, we're at that point where especially those in the in the low income bracket, they are compelled to go for starch-based items, such as

0: your SEMP, such as your maize meal, such as your rice, flour, cooking oil.
1: Mm.
0: And if you go around some of the big supermarkets, you will see the packaging of some of these items that they are going at 299 rand, they are going at 350, and you see the creativity on the part of supermarkets.
1: Mm.
0: What it demonstrates is that we are opting to do away with protein. We are opting to do away with vegetables and everything that has got to do with veggies.
1: Mm.
0: And the end result thereof is we are going to have overweight kids. You're going to have kids whose growth is stunted. And what then, in 5 years' time, in 3 years' time, what happens is that kid is going to develop a lifestyle disease. You have an overweight 11-year-old. And you wonder, how did we get here? It's because parents, households had no choice but to go for starch-based food items as they last for a period of at least 4 weeks, which is what households can afford. Vitamins are gone. Proteins are gone. Are being sacrificed for starch-based items.
1: Sure. No, that's very, very concerning. One argument that's constantly made is the fact that the latest fuel increase has very strong international drivers. It's things that are outside the realms of control for our government. You look at the oil prices and you look at the geopolitical tensions, particularly in the Middle East. Is there any kind of protection, though, that the government can realistically provide against some of these global shocks?
0: It's a very difficult area to comment on, but I would say this. At some point in South Africa, we had a couple of refineries which guaranteed that we could have barrels of crude oil in our reserves, and that would cushion us at crucial times. But those refineries were allowed to disintegrate, and that has left us very much exposed. So to a degree, because you don't just look at South Africa as an isolated case, but if you look at other countries around the world as well, you do realize that they are under severe pressure, save for countries like Saudi Arabia, perhaps, and within that region, because they are the oil producers, so they don't really have, they don't have to deal with so much pressure. But as for the rest of the world, difficulties are being experienced, which is a very sad case, especially when you consider Africa, because Africa has got one of the biggest oil reserves available, but because of constant conflict amongst these countries, we find ourselves in this position. Whereas every country would have benefited from the oil deposits in Nigeria, Ghana, Central African Republic. We could really be not in this position. And this is an important lesson for African countries, that unity is very important, because it guarantees the continent and its member countries that in future, when something like this happens, you are cushioned against these developments.
1: What would you say is your biggest worry, or what should South Africans be worried about the most over the next couple of months leading up to the new year? Would it be another increase in fuel prices? Would it be an increase in food prices? Or just a cumulative effect of everything increasing at once?
0: That's almost a given. So we've been doing this the Household Affordability Index. We started doing it in 2018, where we look at 40 food items in a basket, which are essential for every family to have.
1: Mm.
0: What we looked at at the beginning of this year was that, and this was also informed by other studies. Grain SA, for instance, indicated that because there had been bumper crops, there had been bumper harvests, food inflation would remain steady, even going down, before February. And as of April, two months after the conflict, we started seeing the cumulative effect of the rise in fuel. And I said to one of the colleagues within the media space, I said, and we agreed that this is going to be our new reality. And because and until Donald Trump signs on that dotted line of the agreement between the US, Israel, and Iran, this is going to be our reality. The only thing, perhaps, the only inspiration that we can draw out of this is that citizens are also feeling the effects of this.
1: Mm.
0: Donald Trump is not the most popular personality right now in the U.S. Because, yeah, they are feeling the pinch. So we would hope that he is forced to sign on the dotted line very soon. But with Trump, nothing is really, you can never say you are certain.
1: True.
0: You can never say you are certain.
1: True. I think this is one of the most unpredictable leaders coming out of the U.S. in history. Just finally, before I let you go, Baba, what should government be doing now to protect especially low-income households from this pressure? Is there anything they can do? And what can ordinary families realistically also do when there's simply no more room in the budget? You've tightened your belt to a point where it has come around the third time. There's no way out.
0: Our position is that there's always money within government. If government departments are spending properly, good governance ensures that every rand and cent is accounted for.
1: Yeah.
0: In addition to that, the Department of Trade and Competition really looking at whether there's any manipulation of prices. Somebody was suggesting to me that ShopRite is now selling a bowl of rice, raw rice, at the price of... And I was saying, that strips people of their dignity, really.
1: True.
0: To say that today we're selling you this bowl of rice. Tomorrow we may sell you a bowl of maize meal. That's not... It strips you of your dignity. So government needs to step in and ensure that the pricing of food items is not left at the hands of big supermarket chains, because those are always going to be driven by the profit motive, even under very difficult circumstances for ordinary and those in the low income bracket.
1: No, most definitely. Baba Mbotho from the Peter Maritzburg Economic Justice and Dignity Group. Thank you so much for joining us and for those very, very important insights.
0: Thank you.
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1: Welcome back. You're still tuned in to News and Views with myself, Salaila Makudir. And we're going to be kickstarting the show with a very important conversation. We are, less than a month away from the local government elections. And once again, political parties are seemingly putting forward promises on water, promises on electricity, housing, jobs, safety and service delivery. Sometimes even promises that are the scope of national government, but at some point they found themselves in the conversation on local municipalities and local government elections. We'll be talking to My Vote Counts, and they're asking a very, very important question, and I think a question that all of us need to be asking ourselves ahead of November the 4th. To essentially look at the election from the other direction. Start with what is actually happening in our communities and then ask whether the promises that the various political parties have on their campaign trails actually match and address some of those issues. The organization My Vote Counts has now released its municipal people's analysis of manifestos, essentially looking at whether party promises actually correspond with the responsibilities of local government and the realities that are faced by people on the ground, you and I, communities across South Africa. So what should voters be looking for beyond the slogans and some of these glossy manifestos that they articulate oh so beautifully? We're going to be trying to find out. And joining us to do so is Tinam Mali, a democracy

0: project that My Vote Counts came up with. What was the need for it? Why did My Vote Counts feel there was a necessity to turn the traditional election conversation around from what are parties promising to what are communities actually experiencing on the ground?
1: So firstly, what MVC released in 2024 is a people's analysis of manifestos. However, it was targeted towards the national elections. So it only made sense to also have one that focuses on local government. So what MPAM does is that it noticed that many South Africans approach elections with only the campaign messages that they have been told by political parties. So what it does is it offers something different. It says, use your experiences as data. So using your experiences to assess whether what political parties are promising actually matches up with the lived realities in our communities. And it also aims to actually trigger more like a reflection in the reader as to what local government is meant to embody its standards as well, according to the Batopele principles, as well as the Municipal Structures Act as well. And it forces them to actually grapple with the question as whether am I experiencing local government to be this way? Basically focusing on their data, like their lived experiences as data. So the question is, it doesn't tell the reader what they're experiencing. It leaves the question up to them, for them to answer the hard questions.
0: And I think that's very, very important. I want us to take a quick break, but when we come back, I want to touch on the disconnect between what political parties are promising, and it feels like it's the same each and every election year, and what municipalities on the ground are actually capable of delivering. And I think that's a very important conversation to have, and we'll touch on that.
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1: Welcome back. And if you just joined us, we're having a conversation around the 2026 local government elections. We're joined by Tina Marley. She's a Democracy from Below campaigner with My Vote Counts. And we're looking at what voters should be demanding from political parties ahead of the November elections. And I think most importantly, and Tina, thank you so much for staying with us. Most importantly, before we went on to that short break, to look at the disconnect, Tina, we hear the same promises almost every election cycle. It's water, electricity, is housing, is roads, is safety, is jobs. You know, I can go on and on and on. But from your perspective, what do you think the biggest disconnect between what political parties can actually deliver in contrast to the promises that they're making to the people? I mean, it's getting even murky now that we are talking local government elections, but there are some political parties that are even campaigning on borders. You know, people are campaigning on whether or not people should be coming in the country or they should not. And you're like, but that's not in the realms of what local governance is all about.
2: I think the disconnect also starts with local governance. And like, when it comes to local government, we have the most progressive frameworks and policies. However, how we experience it on the ground in our communities is different. As currently the Auditor General report expresses, like, distressing statistics when it comes to municipalities, with about 63% facing financial distress, as well as, I think the contradicting part is that during elections, it seems as if political parties are able to articulate our needs or know what we want. However, once they come into power, it is quite different. So I think the disconnect starts there, and the way in which South Africans, it's the crippling reality that South Africans have to come into reality with political parties being able to articulate what they are facing on the ground. However, once they come into power, it is far different. What MPAM does is provide what political parties are promising alongside what we demand on the ground. But the gap is for the end reader to actually identify. But it is also best read with the needs of your community in mind. So it's not for us to identify the gap for the reader. It's for them to actually look at the manifestos, think about their communities, what they need, do what political parties promise actually match up with what they need in their communities and how they've experienced governance in the past.
1: That's very, very important to note. And one of the other issues that, you know, you guys have mentioned and highlighted, and I think that's very, very important, is the breakdown of ward committees, which are supposed to be a very, very important link between residents and local government. What has gone wrong there? And have we effectively lost one of the most important mechanisms that, you know, ordinary residents can use to hold councillors accountable?
2: With ward committees, on the ground, they're meant to facilitate voice. They should be able to articulate our needs, as they are the link between communities and the ward councillor, vice versa, the ward councillor and the municipalities. However, how communities experience them is quite different. And this may not be the case for all municipalities or wards. But in reality, the ward councillors tend to be very dependent on their ward councillor, therefore limiting the voice or the representation of the communities that they are meant to represent. And currently as well, there are the way in which ward committees are structured in metro municipalities, whereby ward councillors get to decide which interests they want to be represented on the ward committee as well. Also limits voice as to who gets to be represented on the ward committee. So that's the thing. How communities experience ward committees is very different from how it is put out on paper or in policies.
1: I want to ask a very important question here. You know, and this is very, very selfish from my end. Also, I need to know because I'm going to be voting on the 4th of November and I'm a resident of the city of Johannesburg. How do we go about distinguishing between a promise that sounds too good to be true politically and one that is actually within the constitutional and financial powers of a municipality? Because I think sometimes we are trapped by these political parties.
2: Yeah. I think it starts with actually knowing what local government is responsible for. And I think that's the tricky part about political parties when it comes to elections. Let me not put it on political parties. When people are campaigning on the ground, they, like people falling part of political parties, they tend to promise what local government isn't even responsible for. And then once they come into power, then they know what local government is responsible for. So they'll promise housing, but when they're actually governing, they say, we are not responsible for providing housing. What we do, what local government is responsible for, is providing land for housing. So that's the thing whereby they promise one thing, or they know how to articulate or provide a broad view of what local government is responsible for. However, when they're held accountable for what they promised, now they want to bring in what local government is now responsible for.
1: And then we are caught up in this back and forth on, you know, it's a responsibility of national government or it's a responsibility of the city, and I think, you know, you put it almost on my next question, the fact that political parties are not being specific enough about how, for instance, they'll pay for some of the promises that they are making. Because when you're saying we'll provide better services, that's one thing, but explaining where the money comes from is another. So are we ever going to get to that point where there is that clarity? Is it our responsibility to be asking the political parties those questions? Because you'll never find it in the manifesto. It's not there. It's just our 7-point pillars, or, you know, these are the time. You know, it's just very not clear, but clear.
2: I think you're actually touching on something important. What we have to acknowledge is local government thrives on having finance or funds to actually carry out service delivery, right? Since we've established that as well, according to the Auditor General report, it also shows that there's also an issue of a lack of consequence management in local government. So while we have this issue of the rot in local government festering, it doesn't help with not having oversight as well, holding people who now make matters worse by actually spending funds irregularly. So I think what you're touching on and what we have to acknowledge is that as much as there is political will, political parties being able to actually deliver what they've promised, they also have to grapple with, are there funds to actually do the work? It's actually questions that we have to actually grapple with and be honest about. However, in order to make an informed choice, is to actually look at the reports that the Auditor General provides, how your ward is actually functioning, how you've experienced governance in your ward. Those are the questions that will lead us into making an informed choice in the upcoming local government elections.
1: There's a very, very important point that My Vote Counts makes, and it's essentially, you know, what you briefly touched on now, accountability, and the fact that accountability cannot end when the ballot is placed in the box, when you voted and you are on your way home to re-enjoy the rest of the public holiday. What should voters be doing between elections to actually monitor the people that they elect? What do we do afterwards when all is said and done and the IEC has packed up and left?

0: and there's a new councillor, there's a new mayor who's running our different communities.
1: You've touched on a very important thing. Like our participation doesn't stop after, it doesn't stop on the 4th of November. We actually have to hold ward councillors or political parties that we voted for to actually see that what we voted for, is it reflected in the budget? It's to also attend the IGP meetings, the ward meetings as well, as this is a way for us to actually see that are our priorities stipulated or are they reflected in the budget processes. And it's to actually check on the ward councillor as well, ask questions as well. If you feel as if something or one of the priorities that was promised is not now being provided for, it's to also hold your ward councillor accountable. And that cannot happen without us actually attending the spaces that local government provides for participation.
0: Very important. And finally, before I let you go, if you could give, you know, every voter one question that they should be asking a political party before voting on the 4th of November, what would that question be? What should people be questioning and asking from everyone that's vying for their vote?
1: What they should be questioning is whether what is being promised actually matches with their realities. It's one thing to have a manifesto that articulates our needs or is based on research, but it is also for us as communities to actually see, because service delivery demands are nuanced and they differ according to areas. So it's actually seeing that even though we have stipulated the demands in MPAM, they may differ in your community. So it's for you to name what we didn't include in MPAM and actually ask and follow up as to this is what we need and how are you going to solve it.
0: Very important. And I'm Mali from My Vote Counts. Thank you so much for joining us. Really appreciate it.
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0: 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Roads will be fixed, refuse will be removed, and personal safety in your homes, streets, parks, and pathways to the local shops and shopping malls will be our top priority. Al Jamaa aim to regularize shack dwellers by giving them land tenure. 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That is the Al Jamaa effect. South Africa's alternative political party, the Al Jamaa effect.
2: That was a paid political advertisement by the Al Jamaa Political Party.
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4: Welcome back. You're still tuned in to News and Views. Myself, Salilo Makudiri. And yeah, we're going to be switching gears now. We'll be talking about what is becoming a very contentious conversation in South Africa right now. I think not a day passes when you don't scroll past social media and you hear conversations around migration, asylum seeking, and refugees coming into the country, whether they should be repatriated or they should be deported or they should be documented. But there's a different angle I want to look at, and it's one that is relating to the growing debate around refugees in Durban and the Lindela Repatriation Center, because there's been more than 300 refugees and asylum seekers who have spent months living on the streets outside Home Affairs in Durban. I'm sure you know the story by now. This is after being displaced from their various communities where they had been living. Government proposed moving some of them to the Lindela Repatriation Center here in Gauteng, Krugersdorp, and some of them did move. Some of them are currently here, as far as we know. But that proposal has divided the refugees themselves. Some see Lindela as a place where they can at least get shelter, they can get food, security of some sort. Others say Lindela is fundamentally a deportation facility and argue that they are legally in South Africa and should be helped to rebuild their lives in the communities they previously lived. So, is Lindela a temporary refugee for people who desperately need somewhere to stay? Or does moving refugees into a repatriation center cross an important legal and humanitarian line? I will be joined by Kafuti Muyumba, who's an activist, who's also found himself in the crossroads of whether or not he stays out in Chirikwevera Moor Road out in Durban, or he's taken to Lindela. Brother Kafuti, good morning. How are you?
5: Good morning, my brother. I'm good. How are you?
4: I'm good. Thank you so much for joining us. You've been quite clear that you, don't prefer to go to the Lindela Repatriation Center. If you can just give us some insight, if you can explain to us what you believe will happen to some of the refugees that are taken there, their families, if they are ultimately moved to that institution.
5: To be quite honest, as you know, you explained in the beginning, we were in Moor Road. Then the mayor came. When the mayor came, they proposed us so that we rather go to Lindela or go back to the community. So we did believe, some of us who stayed or remained behind, we did believe that, you said that this is not our first xenophobia, but second place in South Africa. Because I speak for myself, I grew up in this country. The first xenophobia took place in 2008. When it took place, some of us, we did run away from the community where we were staying. Then after a while, everything was calm. And then we ended up finding ourselves, we went back to the community. You know, then it took place again in 2015. Same thing happened. When the thing that happened, we ran away from our home and our communities. And after a while, we find ourselves, we went back to the community. This time around, it happened that we find ourselves, we were sleeping on the pavement for 4 months on Mongwood. Then the government came and proposed to say that, okay, everyone, we spoke to our people. You guys now are free to go back to the community. Now, the different this time, because our things were looted, you know, and also the places where we were staying before, we were renting those places. So you find yourself, you're sleeping outside, you're not working, you have no job. So you don't know how, even if they propose or they give you the opportunity to go back to the community, how are you going to survive and how are you going to start, you know, your life and to carry on as you used to, you know? Then we asked ourselves a question again. If you go to Lindela, according to our knowledge, Lindela is a facility way, as a foreigner, when you find yourself in a country where you have no papers or any documentation, they will arrest you, and then they take you there. They prepare you to deport you from your original country.
4: Mm.
5: You understand what I'm saying? So I can't accept to go somewhere that I know it's prison. I didn't commit any crime. I'm legally in this country. So I can't just explain myself to say that I must go there, even though that's our life. We're in the risk even now as we speak. So we decide to say that no. We ask the government, can you even find us a temporary shelter away, even a park, where we can find ourselves, we can find ourselves there up until we find ourselves back in our feet and go back to the community. We're not asking for the government to build for us houses or to pay for us houses or anything like that. No, we were just asking us, can they help us, give us a temporary shelter so that we can find ourselves back to the community? Because at the end of the day, we were not working, and we are not working at the moment, and we have lost everything that we had. So there was a way that, you know, we were asking the government, but up until now and up until today, the government haven't done anything about it. So that's how to answer your question, yes.
4: The last time you and I spoke, you were giving an update on, you know, some of the refugees that decided they were in the group that was sleeping outside the Home Affairs out in Moore Road. There was a group which took the option to be taken to Lindela. Have you been in touch with some of them? Do you know what happened to them after buses came and took them away to Lindela? Are they still there? Are they being deported? Are they being repatriated? Or what's the word?
5: I spoke to a couple of our brothers who are there and sisters. According to what they're saying, they also proposed to them that they be there for 3 months.
4: Mm.
5: Then they have to go back to the community. And the community, as they say, that they are not safe in KZN. So probably they will have to be moved, maybe, let's say, Limpopo, Johannesburg, Pretoria, something like that, you know. So at the moment, they are there, you know. And when they say the condition are good, sometimes they have no food, they don't eat, you know. Mm. So those are the things that they're saying. And those are the things that some of us, we were avoiding to find ourselves in there. Because you find yourself, you're stuck there. There's no media. There's nothing that you're going to report to say that the people from outside are out there. They're going to hear what's the reality, what is really happening in there, you know. So That's what is happening. That's what I've been told. Yes.
4: Mm. And a follow up to that question, there was another group which you made part of, who decided they're going to be staying in Durban. I think there was a park you guys decided that you're going to be sheltering there for some time. Are people still there? Are you guys still sheltering at the park? And what are the conditions there?
5: We're not at the park at the moment, because the day we went at the park, it was Stella Park. It's in Devonport. So the councillor, she came, then she saw a lot of us. So she came, she attended one of our leaders, so that she gave us 2 hours to be in that park. Otherwise, you want to call police, and then police have to

0: Chester's room at the park. So there was few organizations that they came in, they intervened to find a shelter for us. You know, that's where we are right now. And that shelter where we are right now, the money that they pay for us to stay where we are, if the last day is tomorrow. So the last day is tomorrow. We don't know where to go. We don't know what is going to happen. And I think you know what is happening 2 days ago, what is happening, you know, in KZN, especially at the Home Affairs, you know. So we start right now. So we have no way to go by tomorrow. We don't know what's going to happen. We start, we stranded. So that's a thing.
1: And when was the last communication with officials that placed you guys at this shelter? Did they mention if there's a plan B, what can be done from now onwards?
0: To be quite honest, the people that were assisting us, it's people that are volunteering, that they just, with their good hearts, where they just came in because they know the situation, what is going on. They came 3 days ago to come to announce, say that those donors that who were helping them somehow, also they're running away, they're running out of a fund. So they don't have that means to support us anymore. So we have to find our ways. And our ways is what is go back to the streets. You know, then if you go back to the streets, as you saw much and much Jacinta with our people, they started attacking our people 2 days ago. They were claiming to say that people, foreigners are here who are not documented, are committing crime and stuff like that. So, and then the government that, you know, they're giving the opportunity for those people who are not documented to be documented, even if they commit crime, as it's have claimed to say that people have no documents. If they commit crime, they have no way to trace them. So now the government is doing by all means to document those people. So even if they commit crime, it will be easy to track those people. Again, they're going to accept those, they're going to Home Affairs and block those people that shouldn't be documented again. It's so confusing, you know, it's so confusing. You don't know exactly what Jacinta wants. And, you know, because 1 minute they are not documented, we are not safe, our people are in danger. Now they're documenting those people. Now we have a problem again. My brother, we are lost and we are traumatized as I'm speaking to you right now. We are very traumatized. There's kids, you know, there's mothers, there's people that was they're sick. And as you know, to your knowledge, when we were still at the Moro, there's two of our brothers that we lost because of the condition that we were living in. And we are not people that we are not partners. We're people that have businesses, we had workplaces where we were working, we have houses, a place where we were staying. Then we find ourselves in that situation where we find ourselves, you know. And at the end of the day, the way the government, with the local people, how they're treating us, it's very unfair. And we are not saying all South Africans are xenophobic. No, it's just a couple of people like Jacinta who's poisoning people with the wrong information. Instead of just going to follow the proper channels to get a proper information and give the people. But she goes there in the media, she goes on the radio and inform and feed people with the information that are not even true.
1: Do you feel you've reached a dead end right now? Do you feel there's no workable solution because it looks like the government is unable to integrate you into new communities or find you, you know, new places to stay? And as you mentioned, donors themselves, people that were assisting with keeping you at the shelter, they also are having funding issues. I mean, personally, from your perspective, what's the plan from now onwards?
0: Mind you, we don't have any plan. As I said, you know, it's as a government, especially I'm from Congo, from DRC. There's a war. At least I wish if I was from another country, if I had an option to go back to my country. There's a war that is taking place in our country. I can't go back. And that's why even our governments are not sending any transportation support to take Congolese people back to the country. Every South African is a war. Who have knowledge, who follow up news on things like that, they are aware of what is happening in Congo. So at the end of the day, it's that I'm saying. The governments are not obligated to help us, but somehow, somewhere, they're supposed to give us a hand at least to understand where we're coming from and what we're asking. Like I said in the beginning, we're not demanding anything from the government, but we're asking for even an opening park where we can even find ourselves that we can be secure for this moment up until we find even an assistance from whatever that you will come from. But at the moment, we have no plans. We can't plan for something that you're not working. You have no means.

0: You have nothing to rely on. So there's nothing that you're going to blame. You understand where I'm coming from?
1: Sure, most definitely. Unfortunately, we have run out of time, Brother Kafuti, but thank you so much for sharing that perspective. Appreciate you giving us the time, and hope you stay safe.
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1: Welcome back. You're still tuned into News and Views. Myself, Salilo Makwiriere. And we're going to be circling back to the conversation around local government elections and local government as a whole. We're going to be looking at the relationship between the DA and the ANC. It's a very, very interesting one because I'm sure you know that at national government, the ANC and the Democratic Alliance sit together in the government of national unity. But if you take a trip down to municipal level, that relationship looks very different. The latest coalition barometer found that the ANC and the DA local governments have continued to replace one another in municipalities across the country. This is despite their national partnership. It recorded 28 instances where a municipal government involving one of the two parties was ended through a motion of no confidence and replaced by one involving the other. And with local government elections now less than, what, a month away, the big question is whether South Africans should be expecting more of the same. Fragmented councils, coalition negotiations that are unending, and political instability. And we're joined by a very, very good friend of the show and of the station, governance expert, Professor Sam Koma, who's going to be peeling the layers of those very, very important dynamics that we all need to be understanding heading to the 4th of November. Prof, good morning. Thank you so much for joining us. Always a pleasure having you on the show.
0: Good morning, Silalo. Thanks for having me.
1: Pleasure is all ours. I want to jump right into it. I would like to start with the obvious contradiction. How can the ANC and the DA govern together nationally while continuing to fight each other for control of municipalities across South Africa?
0: Yes, Lalo. So when I read this MISTRA barometer report and specifically this finding, I was not surprised at all, because if one takes the example of the Moonshot Pact, which was beheaded by the DA as a pre-coalition alliance involving several opposition parties in 2023, that Moonshot Pact excluded the ANC. And also, if you look at how the coalition arrangements have evolved in the context of the three metros we have in Gauteng, you realize that in 2022, in the city of Joburg, the DA governed the city of Joburg through a coalition arrangement that excluded the ANC. And also the same obtained in the city of Ekurhuleni. That metro was also governed by a DA-led coalition, and also the city of Tshwane. But that dramatically changed sometime in 2023, when you now had, for example, in the city of Tshwane, you now have an Action SA-led coalition arrangement, including the ANC, but then excluding the DA. The same is also happening in the city of Joburg. You now have an ANC-led coalition arrangement, excluding the DA. So I think this is how we need to examine this particular aspect. But then lately, if one follows what the president of the IFP, Mr. Hlabisa, said on record, he said they are now amenable to replicate the cooperation model they've established at the national level in the form of the GNU in the context of local government. And of course, that speaks to what will pan out after the 4th of November in terms of the outcomes of the local government elections. But I think you can see that they are warming up to an arrangement that in the event the electoral outcomes delivers hung councils, these parties who are now part of the GNU, 11 in number, are now willing to cooperate in terms of forming what we call municipal coalition governments, of course, in the event we have that reality.
1: Thank you so much for that, because I think it almost helps in me asking the next question, and it's a very simple one again. Does all of that information then tell us that the government of national unity is probably not a genuine political partnership, but simply an arrangement that is based on arithmetic dynamics in parliament?
0: Yeah, so we know that, the formation of the GNU, in the main, it was beheaded by the DA and the ANC. But then the ANC said, we have to now also consider bringing these other parties as part of forming a government of national unity. Because ordinarily, the two parties, the DA and the ANC, could have constituted a minority government because of the numbers they have. But I think the ANC was strategic enough in saying, let's expand this, cooperation agreement or this coalition model we are contemplating and also envisaging by bringing in these other parties, the PA, for example, IFP, the EFF, the FF Plus, and the other parties as part of forming
5: the GNU. And the good thing about the GNU, Lilo, is that at least they have a statement of intent and they have the agreement in writing and in terms of the key issues that they jointly and collectively agreed upon, which is different in the context of the coalition arrangements we have in our municipalities, because till this day, we have called for these so-called coalition agreements that they've entered into to be published

0: for members of the public to be able to have a sense of what has been agreed upon, but we said in the spirit of promoting transparency and accountability, it is a must that we are furnished with copies of these coalition agreements that they've entered into.
1: And it's important that we come back to the conversation of coalitions, because the coalition barometer is suggesting that the GNU has not fundamentally changed the way coalition politics work at local level. Why do you think is that? Why has the national arrangement failed to translate into a different political culture when it comes to municipalities? There seems to be a disconnect. They're disjointed at local government level.
0: Yes, in part, this stems from what transpired after the 2024 national elections outcomes, when the process of setting up the government of national unity came to the fore. I recall the ANC saying, we are not going to dictate, for example, to the Gauteng government led by Mr. Banyaza Lesufi, to consider replicating the model that we have set up. And that allowed Mr. Lesufi to assemble his provincial government by involving parties that ordinarily are not also part of the GNU arrangement. But they were saying, we're giving them a leeway, we're giving them the discretion and space to consider how they bargain, negotiate, and also conclude their so-called provincial unity governments. So I think that's the spirit they had and they took in terms of allowing the provinces to proceed to constitute their respective governments, including the running of their municipalities without much imposition and also interference from the national party structures.
1: I want to come back to the impact that this has on voters. The fact that we all know and understand that local government is where politics become very, very tangible. It's everyday things that affect us. You know, it's water, it's refuse collection, it's the roads that we drive on, electricity. What is the cost then to residents when coalition partners spend more time fighting over who controls the council than actually governing it? And it feels like it's almost the case everywhere you have a coalition government at municipal level.
0: Yes, you're right, Sile. So if you look at the first cycle of local government elections that yielded coalition arrangements, 2016, we had the second cycle in 2021 local government elections. And this is the choice of the voters. The voters are sending a message to these parties to say it's high time you consider working together to ensure that you serve the best interest of local communities. And if one also looks at the various manifestos of these parties, you can see that they're converging on a number of aspects. They're only diverging in terms of the tactics, how to go about realizing their electoral aspirations, which are contained in the manifesto. Some parties are calling for insourcing of workers, for example. Others, they want to end corruption. Others, they're saying ours is to ensure that we develop and also promote accountable and democratic local governments. Others, they want to bring in the private sector as part of providing municipal services. So what I'm trying to say is that there is a common ground that can be reached by these parties in the event the outcome forces them to consider forming a municipal coalition arrangement, for example. But also, we have been calling for finalization of the coalition bill, because the coalition bill provides a number of mechanisms. One mechanism as part of managing these coalitions is that the agreements must be in writing and also be made available. Two, these parties that enter into a coalition arrangement must ensure that they have a program of action that provides for how they intend to fulfill the aspirations and the needs of local communities. And the third point, which is very crucial,

0: was around the issue of ensuring that there are deadlock-breaking mechanisms, which speaks to dispute resolution mechanisms, akin to what we have with the GNU cooperation model, because it provides for this dispute resolution mechanisms in the event there is political tension, paralysis. These are the mechanisms they will explore as part of mediating and also managing the conflict that may arise within the lifespan of the coalition arrangement. So it remains to be seen when Parliament will finally adopt and enact the coalition bill into law, because that bill, it's an attempt to ensure that we have an approach that seeks to properly manage these coalition arrangements. Because truth be told, the country's electoral trajectory points to coalition arrangements reality. So the sooner we finalize these institutional arrangements, this legal framework, the better, because that's the trajectory we're taking. We've seen in 2027, the voters delivered a hung national government that led to the formation of a GNU, for example.
1: We're heading to another election, local government elections, and this possibility that I don't think we can ignore, the fact that we can find ourselves producing another wave of hung councils. What would a stable coalition agreement then look like, if it will help contain or to stop municipalities from becoming these revolving doors of no confidence motions, and having parties with two seats in council coming up with the mayor of a city in some instances, and how we've seen previously?
0: Yeah, so if you look at the bill, the coalition bill, in terms of looking at this issue of coalition agreement, what we're saying is that these parties, they can't just wake up in one morning and say, no, today we're sponsoring a motion of no confidence against the sitting mayor. Informed by what? And that's why in the coalition bill, they're saying, no, have a period that allows for this motion of no confidence to be tabled before the municipal council. The last time I checked, they said, no, you can only have two motions of no confidence within a period of 2 years as part of stabilizing the political component of the municipality in the event you have a coalition arrangement. But we were saying, as members of the public, as the electorate, we should have a sense of what has been duly agreed upon by these parties as part of governing these municipalities, but very importantly, what do they intend to do to provide basic services to this to local communities? And that has been missing since, as I said, the outcomes of the local government elections of 2021. But I have a sense, Silayo, that I think we are heading towards some maturity level on how these coalition arrangements are formed and also run. And I think this is also what is contained in the MISTRA report, to say, yes, in 2021, we had about 70 hung councils, and out of this number, about 23 of them remained stable in their original form. So that points to this maturity level that I think gradually we're going to reach, akin to what is obtaining in parts of Europe, which are also managed by coalition arrangements, very stable in relative terms. And I think it's high time we learn also from these European countries on how they got it right in terms of managing stable, effective and responsive coalition arrangements.
1: And I think that's all we'll be hoping for when all is said and done after the 4th of November. Prof, thank you so much for joining us. Always a pleasure having you on the show.
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2: A'udhu billahi minash shaytanir rajim. 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

The recital of Juzadeh was brought to you by an anonymous sponsor for the Isale Thawab of Sayyida Ismail Gutta, Nabi Sallallahu Alaihi Wasallam, and all Marhumin.

way of the Quran. First is the Shahada, then comes the Salah, from Fitr to Mal. Next comes the Zakah, Sawm Ramadan, 30 days of fast. Those are four pillars and Hajj is the last. Can come with something new, you gotta bring the proof. Nahi anil munkar and

0: between this life and lifestyle. Steady fighting battles with what's right and right now. Media contradicting, turning lies to the truth. Getting killed for Shahada, but we'll die for it too. Media contradicting, turning lies to the truth. Getting killed for Shahada, but we'll die for it too. Cause I'm a Muslim,
1: and my religion

0: started off strange and we finished off strange. 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
1: And my religion is Islam, following the Sunnah and the way of the Quran. That's why I use my right if I ever shake your hand.

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I'm a Muslim with the mu'mineen. Check my backpack, you find books on the deen. 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I flew to Egypt for that knowledge, man, it felt like a dream.

0: ground. 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
1: I'm a Muslim, but what nullifies it? It's essential to know if we're qualifying. If expected to go where there's no denying, there's different methods to know if your soul is dying. I'm a Muslim, and you know that. Started from the street, but we flipped the roadmap. When I check it, I was trying to get my soul back. In the front row, foes black, look at the growth act. Came a long way from serving out our old flats. I'm awake like the wudu and the cold taps. Allah created our existence, what's the best way to live it? How can we get the most out of the life that we're living? Is it drugs, money and women? Tell me, is it fulfilling? How many years left till near death? We're a people of preparation, what's preparedness? Is it just darkness when you die? Will you be asked about your life, your good and bad actions that your palms have put aside? Let's place them on a scale, is it heavy or light? If you knew your best action could get you leverage and light, would you make efforts to live a delicate life? What if you knew our evil actions get documented in books? We think we're free from our actions, and when we die you're so good. I'm a Muslim, I pay attention to these matters until the day comes when all our actions are gathered.
2: I'm a Muslim.

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1: So we are very lucky to have someone that is absolutely brave and that's going to be sharing their story with us. And I think it takes incredible bravery, courage to stand up for yourself at times when you see yourself going through something difficult. And I'd like to welcome a very important guest. And I think when we speak about the lived experience of someone, it is so important because this is where we identify what we have in common with some people and where the common ground is and how do we reach out for help. And the journeys teach us how to sometimes stand up for ourselves. So our first guest is Jane. Jane, welcome to the conversation today.
2: Thank you so much for having me, Fatima.
1: Thank you for trusting us so much for sharing the story and being part of the conversation. And before we speak about what happened to you, what is the one thing you wish people would understand about GBV that they often get wrong?
2: Okay, GBV is not only physical abuse, you know, it can be emotional, it can be verbal, it can be financial and spiritual. So it's not only the physical abuse that people go through, it's a whole lot of different abuses that people go through. And it doesn't only happen to the disadvantaged people as we normally think, because we tend to think that the people who are coming from poor backgrounds, they often go through that, but it happens to anybody.
1: I think you brought such an important point up because often we hear GBV, it's, you know, the physical parts of things, but we often overlook the verbal abuse, the emotional abuse. And it's something that people need to realize and remember that it's an all-round thing. Jane, I think without sharing anything you're not comfortable with, tell us a little bit about your experience and how you came to recognize what you were experiencing when you were going through your difficult time.
2: Okay, you know, it started off as if someone is caring. They would actually, you know, nicely ask about your financial status, and they would basically want to get as much information about you as possible so that they can have control over you. So it started off as, baby, where are you? Making a video, sharing a location and all that, only to realize later that you were being tracked at some point. And it becomes so difficult later on when you realize that this is abuse to pull out of what you started. Because now, this person, they've created an environment whereby you need to report all you were about. You need to tell them about everything that you do. You know, it went as far as someone asking me to leave my job, you know, only to realize later that, no, this was a way of cutting off your independence so that you can solely rely on them, be dependent on them alone. So they all start off as in they are romantic, loving and caring. They will love from you and all those things. But then at some point you realize that this is not what I signed up for. This is not the life that I want to live. When it comes to myself, I started realizing a whole lot of abuse that I was going through, you know, emotionally, verbally, physically, spiritually. I endured all this kind of abuse. So it didn't only take the physical abuse. It was verbal. It started off as a verbal abuse and then escalated to emotional abuse and then financial and then physical abuse.
1: Okay. I think from your experience, I think it's important to note, especially to the listeners today, that it starts off with just emotion and, you know, showing some sort of support and it's a build up. It doesn't just happen where it is physical abuse all the time. And I see this process, and you know, one of the things people, we often hear people say is, why didn't she leave when it was before the physical? What would you say to someone who asks that question?
2: Well, people are different. We go through different problems and issues. We process

0: differently. Some people are slow learners, some people are fast learners. So there are those people who realize quickly that this is abuse and are able to withdraw quickly from such relationships. And on the other hand, you have people that have already invested in this relationship, whereby they start calculating how much am I going to lose? Where am I going to start? You know, some people don't have jobs, like stay-home moms. When you think of leaving such a relationship or a marriage, you have to now think twice. You need to now have the finances to take away your children. So to the people who have kids and those that don't have, it's a different situation altogether. So it differs from one situation to another. We cannot all say, why did she not leave early? Because some are able to leave early because they don't have anything. They did not invest anything in this relationship or have children or any shared investment. Mm. So it depends from one person to another. We don't process things the same.
1: I think that's so important, Jane, is the fact that for different people, there's different situations, and very often we overlook that. We don't acknowledge it. It's like coping with your, you know, with anything in general. Every person experiences it differently, and everybody would react differently. Mm-hmm. For you, Jane, this experience must have been so traumatic. It must have took out so much out of you. And, you know, how did it affect you emotionally and psychologically, both during your time of abuse and afterwards?
0: Honestly, it's been difficult. I'm still living. I think sometimes I get triggered because I noticed I've become a different person altogether. I have no interest in having a relationship or things like that. It's been 3 years already, and I still don't feel like having a relationship in my life. I have become isolated, and I don't even have appetite to socialize. I'm always indoors, and I have no interest in going out. So it has taken so much from me that I had become so depressed and developed anxiety. Everything used to scare me so much. Even a phone ringing, I used to jump and get so scared.
1: Mm.
0: I had mental talk, you know, I get easily triggered by things. So it's so difficult. I even developed physical and chronic diseases like kidney failing and high blood pressure. I'm taking medication for all those things. So it has taken so much for me, but I believe that I have overcome it. It's been long, and I can see the difference now. Some of the things like anxiety, it has gone down. Even though it's not completely gone, it's a work in a progress.
1: I think that's important. It's a work in progress. It's a day-to-day step. You know, going through something so difficult takes a toll on you, and like rightly you say, has an emotional toll on you, a psychological toll on you, and a physical one. Mm-hmm. And, you know, going through something so traumatic it's difficult. And yes, you rightly say, take a day at a time, a step at a time, and slowly but surely you'll go and get the help that you need. Jane, I just want to put a quick break in between, and we continue this very important conversation in the next few minutes.
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7: Welcome back. I think before the break, we were speaking of the reality of gender-based violence and the impact it can have on a person's mental and emotional well-being. And Jane, I think you're so incredibly amazing in so many ways for sharing your story. And I'd like to continue this conversation with you. Jane, was there a particular moment or a person or form of support that helped you realize that you deserve something different?
8: I did get support, yes, when I started going through physical abuse. I realized that, you know what, this is it for me. I cannot stay here anymore. I was very privileged to get in contact with our people opposing women abuse. They really helped me a lot because they came in at a time where I needed protection because the culprits were threatening to kill me. I needed a shelter, and Goa took me in one of their shelters. They offered everything I needed at the time. They offered a shelter, offered protection and psychological therapy. They offered all those things for free, by the way. So I'm very grateful to them because they played a very crucial role in my life at a time where nobody could assist, honestly. So they came in very handy, and I'm so grateful for that.
7: I'm so glad that there are organizations like Power that actually support you on such a great scale, because it wasn't just helping you through the process of dealing with the abuse, but they actually took, you know, into account the psychological aspect and everything else, which is important for you to help, you know, just help heal you better. Was there... you know, when we're in such difficult situations, there's a need for some sort of support. How did people around you respond to you when you spoke about what was happening?

0: And what was the kind of responses you were expecting? Because often people don't tell you the things that are helpful or you find helpful. So what were some of the things that maybe you could give tips to others to see to do better if someone reaches out to them to get help?
1: Okay, I think people need to offer emotional support. Not only that, I mean, if you have the capacity to take the person in, because most of the families or women and children, they need a place to stay. They don't just leave their homes and go into the wilderness where they can just survive. No, they need somebody to take them in. If you are in a position to do that, please do. Because imagine if I had not found Owa, where would I go? I would have maybe ended up in the street or perhaps remained with the perpetrator or something else. But if one is able to offer accommodation for the victims, please do so. If you are able to offer financial help, please do so. If you are able to offer emotional support or even therapy, you know, some people are social workers, some are psychologists. If you are in that position to help somebody, please do help somebody. When it comes to myself, I like I said, Boa did all the things for me, and I found myself to be privileged to know about this organization. And my family also, they were very supportive, but they couldn't offer certain things like psychological help, protection and all that, because they were also being threatened to be analyzed, because this guy was very crazy. So if you can assist in any way, they wouldn't need, accommodation or finances, but they will need that psychological support, emotional support, and
0: I hear that there was even some sort of danger towards your family members, and often we also don't realize that, right? I think for family members that are going through that type of experience as well, I think it becomes a whole. It's yourself plus your family members that go through such a difficult time. How would you advise family members to deal with that? Like, from what happened to you, what did you learn that would make it easier for family members to also, you know, protect themselves?
1: Well, they need to stand their ground, because these perpetrators, they feed on fear. Once they call you or threaten you and they realize that now you're scared, they will keep on doing it. So they must not be given a chance. If somebody tries to threaten you or whatever, report it to the police. Or don't even waste time. Once somebody threatens you, you go to the police and open a case for them so that they know that they cannot continue with their behavior. But if you give them the room to threaten you for the second time, and then the third time they'll be, you know, coming with a gun and intimidating everybody, the minute you realize that this is happening to your family or the person is threatening you with other family members, they need to take a stand and say, no, it ends here.
0: I think that's such valuable advice for family members as well, because we don't think about how this situation translates into everything else around as well, which I think is such an important point that you brought up. Looking back, Jane, what do you wish you could tell the version of yourself who was still experiencing the abuse?
1: I've got a very short one. It only gets worse the sooner you exit the pattern.
0: Well, I think it's important though, because important conversations like the one we have in today encourages people to you telling your story could encourage someone that's listening or watching this today to reach out and get the help before it gets worse. Mm-hmm. And I think that is what's so important about your voice right now. It's encouraging the others to go and get the help they need. finally, if someone listening is currently experiencing a GBV but feels trapped, afraid, or unsure whether what they're experiencing is abuse, what would you want them to know?
1: There is help out there, Fatima. Reach out. Don't be quiet. Don't keep it to yourself. There are toll-free numbers that you can call regarding the GBV. Or you can simply approach organizations like Your Power, Gender Justice, and other minimal organizations. They are able to assist with this kind of things because at least they are well experienced and well versed when it comes to such issues. So it's very imperative to approach the people that are dealing with this thing on a daily basis.
0: You know, Jane, I think you shared such important and valuable information. And you just mentioned Empower, and we are going to be, that's our very next guest. So I think this conversation is going to help a lot of people, hopefully today. I want to just thank you for trusting us with something so deeply personal that you shared with us today. And you've shared such important and valuable information. And I hope that someone listening today hears your story and understands what happened to them is not their fault. And that asking for help is not a weakness. And there are many resources that support resources that you can reach out to and get the help that you need. So I really appreciate you being with us today. And from the bottom of my heart, I only wish you the best healing journey that you can get and lots of strength so you can continue to be the person you are and the impact that you make through your conversations, through your storytelling. And hopefully one day you would be able to, you know, help many, many more people through this conversations that you have. Thank you so much for joining us today, Jane.
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3: Welcome back to our show. I think it's been a jam-packed one, filled with lots of information that we can translate into our day-to-day activities and life as a whole. Our next guest is Venetia, who is a registered counselor, and I'd like to welcome her today to the show.
4: Hi. Thank you so much for having me.
3: It's nice to see you after a very long time, Van.
4: It has been a very long time. It's good to see you too.
3: Yes. So, Venetia, let's start with our conversation, because I think there's so much that we can discuss, but there's not enough time to, and I'm trying to get everything into one show, which is very, very difficult. When someone experiences gender-based violence, what happens psychologically and emotionally to the person after the immediate danger has passed?
4: So I think that's a big question, right? I mean, we're looking at the physical situation that has happened or the ongoing situation that has happened. And now the person that has, you know, and I hate to use the word victim, but the victim of the situation or the survivor of the situation, often, even after they leave the physical environment, often have a lot of, you know, like emotional and residual, I think I want to use residue feelings, actions, behaviors. A lot of those emotions still stay with them for quite a long time. And I think it's so important in this space to understand that even though a person might have left the physical environment and they're struggling to feel safe in a safer environment, it just means that they actually are not... They're not ready, I think that's the wrong word, but they're actually struggling with all that residual emotions, all that trauma that they have experienced within the bad environment. And that can often take a very long time to actually heal. And obviously, when I say a very long time, they're also needing the support, right? Supportive loved ones, supportive counselors, psychologists, support of social workers, different NGOs, where they can actually get the help and the safety that they require, even with experiencing or expressing what they've actually been through.
3: Thank you for that. And I think it leads to another question that I have, and I think most of the listeners would like to know more about it. It's the fact that, you know, we go through these emotions, right? But there'll be a point where you are clinically diagnosed with something. And when we think of gender-based violence, we think about anxiety, we think about trauma, we think about depression. What would give you, what are the signs and symptoms that would actually tell you that, look, it's more clinical than you think, and when is it that you get the help that you are needing to get?
4: You know, as a registered counselor, I would say that anyone that has experienced gender-based violence, anyone would need some sort of support from a counselor, from a psychologist, or from, you know, a social worker or mental health practitioner, let's rather say that, right? I would absolutely advise it. Because often what happens is once they've moved out of the very unsafe environment and moved into a safe environment, their bodies might have moved, but their minds are still very much in that very unsafe environment. And

0: waiting, you know, like if there's no mental health support, what happens is they're often waiting for the ball to drop. They're often waiting for something else to go wrong. Some of the telltale signs, say you have a loved one who has come out of some unsafe environment. Some of the things to look out for is concentration, sleep, eating habits, even just maintaining a routine can be so hard. Sometimes just, you know, saying, okay, I'm going to wake up at eight, I'm going to have breakfast at nine, I'm going to shower, and then I'm going to have breakfast and then shower. Simple routine bases like that become very hard. You often also might notice that they struggle to concentrate, right? They struggle to make small decisions, like asking, do you want tea or coffee? They might just sit there and not be able to ask or answer, or even just say, okay, I'll have whatever you're having. But these small decisions can also be the hardest for them to actually make, because in the unsafe environment, they might have been limited to make these small decisions as well.
1: I think it's important, again, we talk about behavioral patterns, right? So when your behavioral patterns change, that's when you need to know that there's something going on with you, and that's when you reach out for the help that you need. And I feel like, you know, with survivors, there's many different stages they go through emotionally. So, you know, it could be a grief, you know, the stages of grief. It could be stages of just having high anxiety levels where you feel like it's absolutely difficult to get out of home. So, you know, that healing process may be different for others, but what is one advice you can give to a survivor about the process of healing?
0: I think the one thing that I wish that all of them could sort of, I'm going to say, understand, right, is that healing is not linear. Healing is not a tick box that if I've done this or if I'm able to do this, I'm healed. I think it's so important for each and every survivor to allow themselves grace, to allow themselves to feel the kindness, to allow themselves to actually be kind to themselves and be okay with where they are within the healing process right now. So offering yourself that support, offering yourself that grace and saying, you know, I've come this far and yes, I have, you know, an absolute long way to go, but the process, that word, you know, process, it is a process. So give yourself grace within the process. Give yourself time within the process. And know that how far you've come is already such an achievement. Each and every person that experiences gender-based violence has experienced a significant trauma. And trauma doesn't look the same with everyone, the same way healing doesn't look the same with everyone. So maybe you've joined a support group, right, where you are connecting with other people who are survivors of gender-based violence, and you notice, you know, someone else is able to just, you know, pick themselves up and just, you know, go through the process a lot faster than you. It doesn't mean that you are failing. Right. And I have to highlight that because I think often a person that has survived gender-based violence feels like they've failed a lot of the times because you couldn't protect yourself or you couldn't stand up. And when I say physically, and I mean emotionally, stand up. And I think that can be very hard on a person. But I think we always have to give ourselves grace, offer ourselves kindness. And I always used to say this, and I think I still say it so often, is that if we were talking to our best friend, what would we say to them? We would say, hey, you're doing a great job. And that's what I want every single survivor of gender-based violence to be able to look into the mirror and actually talk to themselves as if they were their best friend. Because you are with you, right? And I think that's a very valuable thing to be, your best friend.
1: On that very important note, I think what we do is we go on a short break and we'll be back shortly.
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3: The following is a paid political advertisement by the Al Jamaa Political Party.
4: Regularization and the alternative political party for South Africa is the Al Jamaa effect. Roads will be fixed, refuse will be removed, and personal safety in your homes, streets, parks, and pathways to the local shops and shopping malls will be our top priority. Al Jamaa aim to regularize shack dwellers by giving them land tenure. 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

0: Welcome back after our break. And I think we just left on such an important note with Van. It was about healing and the process of healing. And from your, you know, from your experience as a registered counselor and for working years and years at SADC as well, how important is professional support and what should someone look for when choosing a counselor or mental health professional?
1: Oh, that's a hard question because I think professional support is so important. I think it's so vital because you're speaking to someone that doesn't judge. You're speaking to someone who has the knowledge and the awareness that you are allowed to take your

0: time as a survivor to heal, to get to the spots where you find so difficult, to provide you that extra support or that extra, I like to say, shoulder, you know, to sort of lean on just in moments of distress. And also, in addition to the shoulder, it's also giving you coping skills. Like, what can you do in the moment of distress? How can you manage it a little bit better? And in saying that a person definitely needs professional support is not saying that you shouldn't lean on your loved ones. What I'm saying is that your loved ones can also do so much. And I think going to a professional where they can provide you with, and I don't always say, you know, like, I mean, it doesn't have to be a formal diagnosis. It has to be a space where you feel safe, a space where you can talk to your counselor, your psychologist, or your psychiatrist, have a conversation. Let them know how you're actually feeling. And I think that's a vital thing, right? Often when any of us go to a counselor, psychologist, or mental health practitioner, we often feel very nervous because we don't know how much to share. And I think this is where I would love to say that we want to hear it. We want to hear your authentic feelings. We want to hear, how are you feeling emotionally? How are you managing, you know, your relationships? How are you managing to communicate to others? How are you noticing your behavioral changes, right? Are you getting irritable? Are you getting angry? How is it affecting the body? How is it affecting how you maintain the quality of your life? So these are things that we want to hear, and I think it's so valuable because that safe, non-judgmental space can be so vital in the healing process.
1: Thank you for that. I think it's important we realize that there are professionals that are trained to support you. Support from your family and friends are really important, because when we look at treatment, we always look at a holistic approach. And that's one of the aspects. It's your support from your loved ones, and then professional help, which plays a very vital role, because it helps you sort of, you know, just analyze things differently, to see things differently, which is where you need to also, your family sometimes don't let you see that difference. And then, of course, it's the support groups and the other resources that are available that you can join just to help you maintain your well-being. Then, you know, we speak about family members that support you. We speak about, you know, all the different NGOs. We had an incredible lineup of people today. And people that work on the ground in the front line supporting people that have experienced gender-based violence. It's us normal people that watch TV and we watch in the news and we on social media reading all these stories. And we're witnessing all of this. And I think with that comes secondary trauma. Please explain to us what secondary trauma is and how do we deal with it?
0: I know living in South Africa is... it's hard. We are, the moment we put the news on, there is an extreme amount of negative things that are happening. There is, you know, there's so much. I don't want to touch on just one, but there's so much negative news and there's so much traumatic news, right? And I think it can be very hard for anyone, any being, whether we are a mental health practitioner, whether we're a normal person in a normal, you know, office corporate job, whether we've experienced elements of gender-based violence or trauma in the past, this can all affect our well-being. So how it affects us is actually affects our view on life and the perspective that we have on life, as well as the quality of our lives and the quality of our relationships. Because what happens with secondary trauma, and I'm going to give you just an overview example, because I think examples, you know, they sort of speak a thousand words. Say, for example, you watch the news and there was an incident where, and I'm just taking, it's no specific news clip, I'm just thinking off the bat, right? Because I don't really watch a lot of news. I sort of curate the news that I read. But say, for example, you watch the news and you notice that, okay, they're talking about a mother went to game or went to a store or shopping center, and you know, her child was taken from her, from the trolley or something like that. And now what happens is a mom watches this, right? She watches this, and now she notices, oh my goodness, now I have to be extra vigilant. And it's true, you should be extra vigilant. I'm not saying that you shouldn't, but now you go to the mall and you go with your child. You are absolutely overwhelmed. You are stressed. You keep looking for your child. You keep, you know, checking in. You actually can't concentrate on what you've come to the mall to do. So this has now affected the quality of your life. Now, as a response to that, what happens is instead of going to the mall, you would do online shopping rather. So your child is safely in your home, you are safely in your home, and online shopping is so much easier. You don't have to go to the mall. So now what you're doing is you're resorting to online shopping. After a period of time, what happens? You haven't been to a mall in 3 months, right? You haven't, maybe you've limited taking out your child out of your home. So all of these things have now limited the quality of your life. Do you see how that has sort of ripple effected into something greater? And this can be an example of, and I know it's not exactly clinical, but this can be an example of secondary trauma and how it affects now the quality of your life. I don't know if that makes sense, but
1: it does. It does, definitely. I think it's, if I can round it up, it's witnessing something that's dramatic, and then it has an impact on how you feel and how you carry through. And sometimes it increases your anxiety levels, and you become afraid of something that could happen to you, but actually most likely won't happen to you.
0: I mean, I don't like to, I don't have pets, but I think it's very important. That's exactly what it is. It's, you know, you've now limited your quality of life.
1: Definitely. You know, it's been a show that I wish I had many more hours for, but unfortunately we have run out of time. But before I let you go, for someone that's watching today and they, you know, this thought that comes to their mind and they say, I know I haven't been okay from whatever happened to them, but they don't know where to start. What would you say to them?
0: I would say reach out. Reach out to someone that you feel is safe, someone that makes you feel safe. So, you know, that feeling of when you get to a safe space and you just, it's just that feeling. That's the feeling your safe person needs to give you. So if you're feeling overwhelmed, if you're feeling that you're still in an unsafe environment, reach out to someone that is safe. Reach out to a mental health practitioner. Even if you go in for one session, or, you know, you reach out to one of the NPOs that do telephonic sort of containment and counseling, reach out, have a conversation. Provide yourself with also that little bit of grace to say that wherever I am right now in the healing process, I've come far, and make it a small win. And I think that's what I'd like to leave you with. It's the small actions. It's even that one small decision on someone asking you, do you want tea or coffee? And taking a moment and saying, what do I actually like? Do I like tea? Do I like coffee? Okay, I'll have a cup of tea. Making that small decision can often help us actually make bigger decisions on our way. So giving yourself grace is my biggest, I think, nugget for today.
1: Thank you so much for joining us, Van, and giving us the time to share such important information that would probably help someone out there. So thank you.
0: Thank you so much for having me. Thank you.
1: Thanks.
2: It's a new beginning. It's a new era. Salaam Media. Humanitarian journalism.

0: It's a new beginning. 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
1: Welcome back. We are so lucky to have our guest today, who is Fatma Sheikh from Power. And I think we had such a deeply personal conversation with Jane, who said she contacted you for help. And, you know, it's difficult for women that are going through the abuse, because firstly, you have to first acknowledge that you're going through the abuse. Thereafter, you have to realize that I need the help. And then you don't know where to get the help from, right? Although there's so many resources. So welcome to the show.
2: Thanks for having me.
1: Thank you for joining us. I think it's such an important conversation and so relevant right now, particularly because so many people are speaking about what they're going through, but they don't know where to get the help. So for people that don't know about Power, tell us more about the organization and the support that you provide.
2: Okay, so Power has been around for a really long time. We're 47 years old this year. So one of the longest standing organizations dealing with gender-based violence in South Africa. It was Power and I think it was Rape Crisis in Cape Town that started around the same time. And it's almost 50 years that we're still around. So that is an indication to say that the need is still very real as an organization. It started as a voluntary service. Six women got together and they operated out of a small suitcase with a referral list and good intentions, and started, you know, offering telephone counseling. That time there was no cell phone, so they had a small beeper, and people would call and request assistance. So they did counseling and a lot of referrals, and at the time there was very little by way of services, and there was also no laws that protected women on gender-based violence. And then when women would need accommodation and safety, they would open their homes to these women. So if you needed to leave and you had nowhere to go, these volunteers took people into their homes. And from there was the idea that this is going to be people opposing woman abuse. And it started kind of small and has over the years expanded. We have 14 sites across Gauteng. We support women and children who are affected by gender-based violence. And yeah, so women come to the office

0: seeking counseling and support. We have two shelters in Gauteng. One is on the West Rand and the one is in Vosloorus. So collectively, they can house 30 women and children at any given time. We also do counseling, psychosocial support, support groups. We have a legal unit which offers women court support, legal counseling, advice about their matters. Unfortunately, we can't represent women in court because we don't have the capacity to do that. But certainly, we advise women, support them through the legal process, you know, and help them to try to access justice, which is supposed to be easy, but not so easy.
1: I think it's very important you speak about support. And going through something so traumatic and so difficult, you need that added support and guidance.
0: Yes.
1: And that's exactly where the role you play with them. So for people listening today, how do they, take us through the steps that happen when someone walks into your office? What's the next step that happens?
0: Well, firstly, it's a big step for somebody to actually seek help.
1: Mm-hmm.
0: A lot of times it takes a woman actually 7 tries. This is what the research has told us. It takes her 7 tries before she actually reaches out for help to an organization. She might have spoken to a friend, a family member, but asking for help, you know, outside the context of your social circle is a big step.
1: Mm-hmm.
0: It means acknowledging that something is broken in my relationship, that I'm not coping, that I need support. And it takes confronting the realities of your situation. So when women come into the organization, we take a very human rights and empowerment stance when we're dealing with women. Women come in and we try to put them at ease. They go at their own pace. It is a very non-directional process, and it's empowerment-based. So women share their stories, share as much as they can in those sessions without judgment. And they're the ones who dictate then the next steps. We can't say, you know, you must leave him, you must get a protection order, you must go into the shelter, you know, we condemn his behavior. It's not for us to decide on all of that. And allowing women just the ability to talk and talk without judgment, I think, is most important. Then we look at, is she safe? If she decides to go back, is she safe? Does she have an exit strategy? Does she have a safety plan? What does she actually want to do? A lot of times women will come and say, I'd like the marriage to work. And then we explore, would he be willing to go for counseling? Maybe they need to sit down as a couple and talk about things. Are there any other circumstances that might be influencing this type of behavior? Is there substance abuse? Is there a third party involved? How can we then facilitate your safety, the help that you're requiring? And then she dictates the process, because we say, these are the options. These are the things that you can do. In your circumstances, is he afraid of the law? If he's not afraid of the law and he doesn't care whether he gets served with a protection order, it doesn't matter to her whether she gets it or not. If he's willing to listen and go through therapy and he's reasonable, then we can suggest, okay, couple counseling. We'll find somebody that would be able to support the couple through that process.
1: Mm-hmm.
0: If not, then, you know, she needs to make decisions. Often women would decide to go to family and friends. Very often, having to bring in family and friends means, airing your dirty laundry in public. So they opt mm-hmm. not to. But also, if he's very aggressive, they fear for the safety of their family and friends. So then they'll opt to go to the shelter. And the shelter is communal living at the end of the day. So it's a house with lots of rooms and a big kitchen, and there's rules. So you have to be in by a certain time. You have to participate in the house activities. There's a cleaning roster. You must do your laundry. You must feed your children. You must be up by a certain time. Weekends is usually free time. There's a menu. You know, you have to cook and see to yourself, because there's no kind of, you know, your meals are found. You participate in the daily chores. If you go to work, that is still facilitated as long as your safety is not in question. When you come home, there's certain responsibilities, but it's restricted. And sometimes a shelter is not for everybody. Mm-hmm. And if you're very used to your own personal space, it can be a little bit daunting. And a lot of women do struggle. But the shelter is a safe space, and you're not allowed to divulge the address of the shelter. You can't have visitors at the shelter. You know, there's curfew. You must be in by a certain time. And these are all things that are put in place so that your safety as well as the safety of other women are not compromised in any particular way.
1: I think you mentioned something of a safety plan. So just with my background on psychology, and I think it's such an important thing to have. Yeah. Do you have documents, or is there forms on your website that people can access if they need to maybe draw up a safety plan for themselves?
0: We don't usually publicize that, and usually the social worker works through a safety plan with you.
1: Okay.
0: But the safety plan is essentially looking at your own circumstances. Now, every woman's circumstances are different, and every abuse is different. Some of it is physical, some of it is emotional, psychological, financial, sexual abuse, all of that within the context of a relationship. And we're not minimizing or maximizing one form of abuse over the other. They all erode a woman's self-esteem, make her question her ability to function as a normal person. It's deeply troubling, you know, and nobody should live with any of those forms of abuse. So when we look at each woman's circumstances, is she safe to leave? Mm-hmm. Say it gets to the point where he is screaming at her, and he's never beaten her, but he might threaten violence. And would she be able to leave if it escalates to that level? So we look at, and in the event that he is physically abusive, what happens in that situation? Is she able to leave safely? Usually perpetrators will lock the woman in her home, in a room, take away the keys, take away her car keys, sometimes her driver's license, her documents, her bank card. So we look at all of that. What is your circumstances? And then what we say to her is, what do you need to leave safely? So a spare set of house keys, a spare set of car keys, her ID, her driver's license where he can't get it. If she's planning to leave for good, the children's school reports, their birth certificates, maybe important documents, things that matter in your life. Sometimes, you know, photos are very precious to women, and it's their memories, favorite toys of the children, making sure that the children's school books and those things are packed away, the school uniforms, you know, maybe the house documents. Those are all things that she needs to have, because when she leaves, if she goes back, is she going to find those things again? Maybe the vaccine card of the baby, if there is. So these are all documents that mm-hmm. we say, keep it together. What would you need? If this matter has to go to court, I have to prove that this house is in my name, my marriage certificate, our maybe community of property, whatever it is, all the legal documents. Because we have experienced that perpetrators tend to destroy that evidence, or he will forge her signature and put it, transfer the house into somebody else's name. So all of those things we say to women, like, try to have some sort of safety, that your property is safe. It's you safeguarding it. Mm-hmm. Maybe take it and put it in a safety deposit box if you have that. Okay. But when you leave, are you able to leave? Do you have a set of keys? Or make sure that you don't lock yourself in a room where you can't get out. Because that is also one of the things that happened, where he locks her in and she's not able to leave.
1: Mm.
0: Yeah,
1: I think it's such an important thing, and there's so much more we can unpack during this conversation, which will teach us so much about the extensity of how much you have to do just to protect yourself.
0: Yes.
1: I want to keep this thought on hold for now. We're going on a short air break.
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1: It's so important, and it just shows you that GBV is beyond the headlines that we see. Thank you, Fatima, for joining us again. During the break, we had such interesting conversations, and I think one of the most important things for most of us is access. Tell us, what are some of the biggest barriers that people that are going through GBV experience? And what are some of the barriers for yourself as power that supports people? Your situations, or what is needed to support you?
0: Well, as an NGO and an NPO, we are expected to raise our own funds. So our biggest donor is the Department of Social Development. Unfortunately, the department is not an easy funder. And for years, we get the same amount of money to do a lot more. So they say, do more with less. And at the moment, we have a 3 million rand deficit budget. And so how we manage it is by cutting down on what we are able to do. So the Department of Social Development funds us the same amount for the last 10 years. And the price of petrol goes up, the electricity goes up, food prices go up. And so, you know, the money doesn't stretch as far as what we needed to do to be able to serve the women and the children that we take into our shelter. Our staff have not received salary increases since before COVID, and these are challenges that not just, I suppose, NGOs face. It's a South African issue, but we do need support. We do need money to be able to keep the lights on, and at a recent protest that we had outside the Department of Social Development, I called out the department because our shelter in on the West Rand, I don't know what funding model they use, but they give us 66 rand a month for electricity. So I asked, what am I going to do with 66 rand a month? Like, what do you pay for electricity in your home? And this is a shelter that provides safety for 10 women and children at any given point in time. So resources are a big, big problem. We're not able to, you know, do a lot by way of campaigns because we don't just have the resources. We don't have enough by way of petrol money, money to print information. We need resources, you know, training materials. All of those things cost. So we have to do more with less, and that becomes a real challenge. But for us also, the safety of our staff. Recently, about a week ago, a perpetrator went to our office in Everton, and he kept our staff hostage for the day because he was upset that his wife had left. So the safety is a very real issue. So we also do safety planning for our staff. And we were fortunate because we work with the police in Everton and the matter was resolved. But there's a lot of trauma for our staff and there's secondary trauma. So these are things that we have to mitigate on a daily basis. Mm-hmm. And it's this work is not for the faint-hearted.
1: yeah, definitely.
0: You know, but also, you know, when women stay in abusive relationships, people say, well, why didn't you leave? It's not so easy to leave because firstly, it's confronting the reality that this person that I love and that I've married and that I basically committed my life to is an abuser and that this is the end of a dream. Mm-hmm. So it's hard. But then also, a lot of people do not have the financial means to leave. Many women might have gotten into the relationship, had a job, was financially secured. And then over time, he says, well, you don't need to work. I will support us. You must look after the children, be the homemaker. And then at the point when she needs to leave, she doesn't have money. And a lot of women will say to us, I don't even have money to buy, you know, to hire an Uber or to buy another SIM card because I don't control the cash. And if I leave, I lose everything. And there's also the threat that he says, you will not take my children or I will fight you in court. And he has the resources to hire a lawyer. She doesn't. Mm. So these are the things that keep women trapped in abusive relationships. But also, you know, family pressure. Family will say, oh, you know, divorce is such an ugly thing. And what will the community say? And they come from a good family or people are going to talk. People will talk anyway, you know, and start looking at her safety, looking at those children. Because growing up in a home that is riddled with conflict does not bode well for those children. They're going to grow up either with having lots of trauma issues, growing up with unhealthy relationship expectations. And the cycle is then perpetuated. Either they grow up on one side of the extreme where they will not get married or will avoid confrontation, you know, as much as possible. Or they grow up believing that it's okay to be abusive and you know, to have those toxic masculinity type of behaviors. So, you know, don't do it because you want to save face. Do it so that she can live safely. And maybe he also needs to be given permission to leave and to move on, you know, and part ways nicely. But the one thing that I find very difficult is that when men keep women hostage in the relationship by threatening not to support her and her children, remember that maintenance is the right of the child, not the rights of the parents. And people use maintenance as a weapon against the woman, but the children suffer at the end of the day. These are your children. They're going to grow up. They're going to be able to one day say to the fathers, you didn't care much for us. Mm. We went nights hungry when you were in the house and you had no problems. We didn't have food. And we've seen it. And a lot of children grow up with this hatred for the father because they say, you know, he deprived us of something as simple as a meal, mm-hmm. as food. We couldn't go to school. We didn't have, or we were laughed at because we didn't have school books or uniform, or we had to go to a different school because he wouldn't pay for our fees. And that is the reality that we face. And you see a lot of people going into therapy because they have these issues because mom and dad had a fight. If parents don't get along, don't bring the children into it.
1: True. I think that's important. We often overlook the fact that instead of taking care of the well-being of the family and doing what is good for the children,

0: We want to force them in a situation where they can't actually, it's not a conducive environment for them. And they're learning negative behaviors and they normalizing bad behavior as well.
1: Absolutely.
0: I think, you know, it's such a pity, like I said during our break, that we have so little time to spend together, but hopefully we can continue this conversation after this as well. But one of my biggest things are that we live in such a reactive society. We see, like 2 weeks ago in Edenvale, that whole mass killings happened and everyone started jumping on the bandwagon again. Yeah. But we forget it in the interim. Yeah. What are some of the gaps or what are some of the things that you would like to put into perspective for people listening in today? So we continue these conversations. We continue to make sure that we are growing up our children in the right way and that we are reminding each other there are support systems out there.
1: Yeah. So remember the Edenvale, the Ekurhuleni incident didn't just happen now. The first body was found on the 15th of July. And it took almost 2 months before there was some sort of mass movement by the government. And that was in the form of convening a task team to look into whether this is the work of a serial killer or its different perpetrators. We're sitting, I think, on 11 bodies at the moment. And I think one of the bodies was a crime of opportunity where it was a love triangle and two women were arrested and a man. But I think the man was then released. So we see this over and over again. You know, you have this, you know, suddenly there's a whole spate of violence and then we calm down and then it starts again and another body is found. And it took the runner, Elizabeth, her social circle to actually start making a noise about her killing. She went on a run. And because, you know, she's part of a community and they wouldn't let it go. So they started demanding answers for what had happened to her. And then the government had no choice but to start talking about the matter. We still don't know what's going on. And sadly, as a government, they move at a very glacial pace. And it took several 2.5 months before he addressed us publicly with a promise of like a 30-day plan, 60-day, 90-day plan. So at day 91, I'm going to be again on my bandwagon asking for results. And on paper, we look great. As a country, we look amazing because we are not short of any legislation, any, you know, we sign all the right treaties, we sign all the right documents, and we have a national strategic plan. GBV was declared a national disaster almost a year ago. 11 months down the line, we haven't seen it being translated into any action. No resources have been released to do more, to do better. So on paper, we look great, but in practice, not. And for me, what the difficulty is that there is no accountability. There's no consequence management for poor behavior, poor outcomes, poor results, if you want. So as a society, we must ask for consequence management. We must say if a police officer does not do his job, he needs to answer for why he did not do his job. Mm-hmm. And a lot of my difficulties comes from the fact that what Cyril asked in terms of his 4-point plan was not anything over and above what people actually get paid to do. Mm-hmm. So cutting the grass, fixing the street lights, cleaning up the cemeteries. That's just the job of city parks and you know, your city of Johannesburg. Mm. It's not anything unusual. Even this whole audit of cold cases, why did it go cold in the first place? We have to ask those hard questions. And I think, you know, people will say, you know, we are being very difficult. We're 47 years as an organization and very little has changed. So for us, we want the government to step up, do better. And why are we so reactionary? We do nothing by way of prevention. And I think we have to start before a woman's life is lost. Start there. Let's try to prevent another death. Because as a country, South Africa has the highest incidence of femicide worldwide, and we are have five times higher than the global average, and we're not even a country at war. So what's our excuse? And for me, that is the hard questions that needs to be tackled.
0: I think it's such an important conversation to have, and we need to continue having these conversations. But unfortunately, we did run out of time. And I hope that you come through again one day just to continue the conversation with us. So from my side, thank you so much for the work that you and your team does on a daily basis, because it's much needed. But thank you for helping us understand that responding to GBV isn't just an easy thing to happen, and it doesn't happen overnight. It takes time,
1: yes.
0: and there's a process, yes. And there are people like your organization that are there to support people and that are there to take you through that process, and that's what we are grateful for today. So thank you for joining us, and hopefully we will see you soon.
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0: Welcome back, and I think we're having such an incredible conversation, which was much needed. And I think it's going to only continue with our next guest, who is Khalid Vauda, who is from the Super Dad Network and a dad coach, a life coach, a parent coach, has many hats, many titles under his hat. Welcome to the show, Khalid.
7: Assalamu alaikum, Fatima. Jazakallah khair for having me. Pleasure to be here.
0: Alaykum salam. I think it's such an important conversation on how we grow up our children and the role it plays when it comes to certain behaviors. And I think I ended the conversation with my last guest speaking about how important it is to make your children aware about certain behavioral patterns that you see and not to normalize it. When we talk about gender-based violence, we often focus on supporting the woman after the violence occurs. Why is it equally important to talk about how we grow up our children, particularly our boys?
7: It's absolutely critical that, so it's always important to go back to our foundation, and our foundation is Quran and Sunnah. And the primary verse, in my understanding, that helps us understand responsibility, and this is the key word here, responsibility, is in Surah An-Nisa, Surah An-Nisa, Ayah 34. الرِّجَالُ قَوَامُونَ عَلَى النِّسَاءِ عَلَى النِّسَاءِ Men are the protectors and maintainers of women. So Allah has given a clear role to men in society. This doesn't change. It hasn't changed from the time of revelation, and it will not change until the end of time. So firstly, parents need to understand that role. They need to understand the responsibility that goes with that divine commandment. And then they need to understand how to apply that within the context of where we're living, based on how the Prophet sallallahu alaihi wasallam conducted himself, and based on how he interacted and taught the best of generations, the Sahaba radiallahu anhu. So for me, responsibility is the key word here. That as men, you have a responsibility as protectors and maintainers of women. So in terms of maintenance, that's in terms of provision, in terms of providing, being the provider as a father. When it comes to the protectors, so there's a protection that goes specifically in this ayah for women, and then there's a protection, which I'm sure we'll speak about later, for others who perhaps might be less vulnerable in society. So if you are a protector, you need to have the role of a protector, meaning you need to prevent harm, you need to prevent anything that may cause distress to come to the one who Allah has assigned you protection over. If that makes sense.
0: It does.
7: So that key word here is responsibility. Now, parents cannot teach responsibility to their children if they do not understand it themselves.
0: Mm-hmm. I think it's important. You brought a very important point, which is responsibility. And it's a male's responsibility to be our protectors, right? However, when we look at what's happening around us, especially in today's times, they're not taking care of their main responsibility. And what types of conversations should parents be having with boys about respect, about boundaries, about consent? And at what age do we start having these important conversations with them? Because I think hand in hand with responsibility comes teaching our children about respect, boundaries, consent, etc. So when do we start these important conversations?
7: The conversations are age appropriate and depending on levels of understanding. So there's example which the children see, which boys and girls see from their parents. And then there's the conversations which you have depending on the level of understanding. So as a father in your household, you have daughters, you have sons, you have a wife. Your interaction with the females in your home is the example your boys are going to pick up on first and foremost. Bearing in mind the subconscious development that takes place for the first 6 or 7 years. So a lot of what you say doesn't really matter. A lot of what you do matters. A lot of what you do and the way you conduct yourself, those actions are mimicked by your children. And it's important for parents to understand that. Too often, irresponsible parenting leads us to just be nonchalant about parenting and do and say whatever we want and whatever comes to mind and speak to people in a manner that is disrespectful in the home. You may be angry for whatever reason. You and your wife may have had a disagreement about something, or you may have had a bad day at work. It is still your responsibility to control your impulse. If you have a disagreement with your spouse, you have that discussion behind closed doors. You never have those discussions, those arguments in front of children. You never disrespect each other in front of the children. And this is equally applicable to the mother and the father, because we have those situations in the homes where sometimes both parties are guilty of that. And the children are the collateral damage in the situation, both the boys and the girls. When they pick up harmful behavior from the parents, this then gets absorbed into their subconscious, and then this behavior starts getting mimicked within their friend circles, or within, assuming the kids are growing up and there's a group of friends, and they might start picking on another group of kids or another child, boy or girl. So the go-to behavior, the default behavior that they would apply in this situation would be what they witnessed in their homes. So the behavior of the parents is first and foremost, before getting to the kids. The behavior, the language that is used in the home, if we are disrespectful towards our spouses, if a son is disrespectful towards his mother, assuming you've got grandmother living with you, and he speaks to her in any which way, it's his own mother or it's his mother-in-law, or vice versa, the mum speaks to her father-in-law or her father or her mum or her mother-in-law in a disrespectful way, the daughters and sons both pick up on these very, very quickly. And then they think this is normalized then. When we witness this behavior within an environment where it's coming from people who are meant to be teaching us, who are our role models, we then start normalizing this behavior. And then we start carrying out this behavior as children within our friend circles or within the broader community of children and youth.
0: I think you brought up a very important point, and it's about how children see behavior at home. They then mimic it into their other environments. And that's where we see a lot of children do bullying. They do a lot of, you know, they misbehave at school or they have some sort of outlet. How do we teach our children to show good emotion, and how do we teach them not to suppress the emotions they're going through? Because often we tell boys, don't cry. When boys fall, we don't say, sorry, my son, let me see if you got hurt or not. But what we do is we say, dust yourself off and let's move on. So how do we teach them how to regulate their emotions more appropriately as they are growing up?
7: It's important for men and boys. So there's functionally, there might be a few differences in the way we men and women operate in this regard. But for men, you need a suhbah. You need a community. You need an environment. When you have challenges, when you have issues that you are facing, it may be mentors. It may be really good brothers who can advise, who can assist. Not a massive circle, but a circle of people who you can trust and you can go to when you have situations that you can't manage to work through yourself. This is very important. The sohbah, the environment for men, is absolutely important. So the youth, the youngster growing up in the home, needs to know that he can go to his father if he has an issue. There needs to be this open level of communication, and parents need to facilitate this within bounds, obviously, because you're not friends at the end of the day. Too many parents make the mistake of saying, no, I'm my child's best friend. No, you're not your child's best friend. You are their parent. There's a level of respect that goes on between kids and parents. But at the same time, the kids must be confident enough in their parents to be able to approach them with anything that is difficult to talk about. The last thing you want is children going to the wrong sources for information. So the worst thing to do is to completely shut it down. As a parent, if something difficult comes to you, the worst thing you can do is say, no, I don't want to talk about it, or be angry about it. Why did you do this? You know, display a whole lot of negative emotion towards the son or the daughter. Rather, facilitate an opportunity where you have the example, subhanAllah, from the Prophet sallallahu alaihi wasallam, where a man, a youth, had the confidence to approach Allah's messenger about committing zina. Can you imagine? Allah's messenger, who's busy with state affairs, somebody has the confidence to come to him and to tell him about committing zina. The Prophet ﷺ didn't lose his mind. He didn't start shouting at the youth. He didn't start, you know, going off at him about how can you do this? You're condemned to the hellfire. It's haram, etc., etc. But the Prophet ﷺ understood how to deal with him and how to speak to him in a language that he would understand. So the Prophet ﷺ asks him, he doesn't condemn him, but he asks him, do you have a sister? So he's getting him to reflect. Then the youth says, yes, I have a sister. Then the Prophet asks him, how would you like it if somebody would do that with your sister? So this is proactive parenting. He got the youth to reflect and to think about what he wanted to do, which is a grave sin in our deen. He got him to reflect and he got him to turn his situation around. And to understand the gravity of the situation. So the Prophet ﷺ understood how to bring it home to that particular individual. And there's a lot we can unpack from this particular incident. So you have to be in touch with your kids. You can't speak to all the kids. If you've got multiple kids in the home of different ages, you can't speak to all of them at the same level as well. You need to understand where your kids are at the different points in their life so you can relate to them in a way that they would understand.
0: I think that's a very important point, and I don't want to lose it just yet. We are going on a short...
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5: Welcome back, and we're still speaking to our guest Khalid Vauda about raising our children. And I think before the break, we spoke about the importance of how we communicate with our children. And I think that somehow as a society, we also sort of disintegrated. We normally have those conversations. I remember while growing up, we used to have dinners together. So we all had to speak with each other, communicate, share our stories together. And I thought that was important because we understood each other better, but also we spent that quality time with each other. So parents even knew where their children were at. How do we distinguish with how healthy discipline is and the behaviors that we teach our children, that, you know, about control, about fear? How do we teach them those different disciplined areas, and how do we help them understand better how it is acceptable to behave in certain mannerisms?
6: So firstly, discipline is crucial in raising children. We have two extremes, unfortunately, where on the one hand, there's absolutely no discipline in certain homes and kids do and say as they please. And on the other hand, we have parents beating their kids black and blue. Those are both extremes, and both of those positions are rejected as Muslims. There is a middle line, and the reason discipline is important is because kids need to understand that every action has a consequence. Every positive action and every negative action has a consequence. And this is a Quranic principle as well. Your good deeds are the pleasure of Allah and your bad deeds are the displeasure of Allah. So based on that foundation, if we use that as an operating system, not to place the fear of hellfire in children, again, age appropriate. You can have certain hard conversations with older children who have a better level of understanding or have a deeper level of understanding. But with children at the younger age, and again, the prophetic solution here is unpacked, has been unpacked through psychology and child psychology, and it's encapsulated in one hadith where the Prophet ﷺ is advising the ummah on teaching the children about salah. So the first 7 years are the developmental years of a child. It's for play, it's for learning, it's for development. There's encouragement towards good deeds, but bad deeds are not enforced. Then from the age of 7, you are advised to teach your children to pray, because it's the most important pillar after Tawheed is your salah. By the age of 10, now remember, children don't reach puberty until much later. It varies between, it depends on countries and age and place, but puberty is normally when they hit the teen years. You're only encouraged to discipline your children if they're not praying at the age of 10. And that's before they actually reach puberty. So you encourage them, you teach them about salah from the age of 7 up until the age of 10. And then from the age of 10, if they're not performing their salah, then you apply discipline. So that by the time they reach puberty, salah is an ingrained part of their lives. They're not just doing it for the sake of doing it, but they're doing it because they understand why they should do it, why it is good for them. This is the crucial bit. It's not just about you must read salah. No, it's about teaching children why you should be reading salah, what it does for you as a believer, the importance of it as a believer, what it does for your relation with Allah subhanahu wa ta'ala. At the age of 9 or 10, you are told to separate the boys and girls in their beds, because they start developing an understanding of gender differences here, even though they haven't reached puberty. You're preparing them for puberty. So parenting is proactive. It's not reactive. And there's a lot of conversation that goes into these, because now the child will ask, why do I need to do this? You need to have an answer for them. But you need to have an answer that the child will understand, or it will prompt the child to think about another question. As a parent, the worst thing you can do is not have answers for your children, especially in this day and age, because then what happens is they will go and look for that answer somewhere else. And the places they will look for answers are not the places that are going to be responsibly parenting your children. They will be looking in mass media. They will be looking at what comes out of the television, what comes out of, sitcoms and those type of situations, what comes out of the movies, what comes out of social media and influencers who are not the best role models, and I'm being generous here. So that is a role you do not want to, you don't want to delegate, you don't want to push off to something else. You need to be ready for that. So you need to have the answers. And parenting for me is a verb. Fatherhood is a verb. It's an active action. It's not something passive. You don't sit around on the couch and just bark out instructions. You actively parent your children on a day-to-day basis. Yes, it's going to be tiring. They are your children. You have to deal with it. But it's equally rewarding as well, because when you raise responsible young men and women who can then make positive impact on this ummah, you have achieved something of sincere note. And that is something that you cannot replace with anything else. So it's worth the effort that's put into this, because then you are raising a next generation will be able to assist this ummah and circumvent the problems that we are actually discussing here. When men understand their role as protectors and maintainers of women, when women understand the types of choices they make, when they both understand their different roles within society, they complement each other and they don't necessarily have to butt heads against each other. When they understand that it's liberal ideology that wants to split societies, that wants to isolate the father figure so that the entire family becomes scattered. You have single moms who are battling with work and with raising children and with all of those challenges. All of those then leave the family to the wolves. And the wolves are the ones who do the parenting. So we avoid feminism. We avoid this toxic masculinity. We apply masculinity according to the Prophet sallallahu alaihi wasallam's example. We apply femininity according to the sahabiyat and the best of women who were mentioned in the Quran. We have specific roles that complement each other, and we're not meant to butt heads and pull each other apart. But we understand how the other works. We understand the makeup of the other. And we are empathetic and supportive towards each other, because we can't do without each other. It's not us versus them. It's not me versus you. It's us together in moving this ummah forward.
5: I think it's very important that you bring up that we are not different. When we even talk about gender-based violence, we don't only hear about women that's being abused. We hear about men as well. So I think it's another conversation for another day. But for me, most importantly, is the fact that you bring up how important we have all the tools we have at our disposal, from the Quran, from the Sunnah, and it's how we integrate it into our family lives, in the way we interact with our children, with our family members. And that's what will guide us through and make us better people and treat people better. Khalid, on a closing note, because we're running out of time, what is one advice that you can give to the people listening out there today to be better and to support each other better?
6: Specifically about raising boys or about parenting in general?
5: In general, parenting in general.
6: So this would be a message to all parents. Be active in your child's life. Be active in your child's life. Don't be so disconnected to the point where you don't know what's going on in your child's life, and they've got parallel lives. Ensure you have the platform available for them to comfortably come to speak to you about whatever the most difficult thing is. It's also the child's responsibility to do that in a respectful way. But you as a parent need to understand how the Prophet ﷺ parented. You need to understand how the Sahaba parented. Two points specifically to boys and girls. And for me, it's a red flag in our community in the way we raise each other. Our boys are being raised overprotectively, and this is something that needs to be rectified. Boys need to learn. They need to make mistakes. They need to do things which will help prepare them for their roles as leaders. And that is not throwing money in their way. That is not giving them flashy cars. That is not giving them the best of everything in this world. But at a certain point, they need to realize they need to work for things. And there's consequences to those things. And when they make mistakes, let them fall. Let them fall. Let them learn from their mistakes. The greatest feedback mechanism we have is when we make mistakes and we learn lessons from those. I could tell you 10 times, you should do this instead of this. You wouldn't listen to me. When you make that mistake yourself, you would then learn that lesson much quicker. So stop mollycoddling the boys that we're raising in our community. Raise them to be men who will be real protectors and maintainers of women, and who will be the leaders that the ummah needs. Number one. Number two, teach our daughters to be able to stand on their feet. Teach them, do not withhold the knowledge of their rights and their responsibilities. Often we only do one of the two, especially when our daughters get married. They know what their responsibilities should be. We forget about their rights as well. They have rights according to the Sharia. Educate them fully on both. And ensure that they understand that when they go into their lives as wives, as mothers, as home builders, as whichever direction they choose to go in with their families, they have a unique responsibility. Do not underemphasize that responsibility. Do not downplay it. It's not about Samusa technology. It's about raising our daughters to be the Sahabiyat. That's the level that we need to aim at. We need to aim at the level of the Sahabiyat who were around the Prophet sallallahu alaihi wasallam, some of whom went into battle with the Prophet sallallahu alaihi wasallam, some of whom tended to the wounded, some of whom fought off the invaders themselves, some of whom became scholars and giants of this ummah, without whom we would not have the knowledge levels that we have today. So please, let's change this perspective as parents for both our boys and our girls. This is absolutely crucial, unless we want to keep having the same conversations in a few years' time.
5: That's very true. And I think you left us with a very pertinent point that we can carry through as parents, as people that are taking care of children as well. Khalid, before I let you go, I know you're very active with Social Intifada, and it is a global week of action this week. And I just want to find out, can you share some of the activities that you will be participating in for the next few days?
6: Sure. So yesterday was obviously the commemoration of the 7th of October, and people need to understand what happened, what led to the 7th of October. I think we need

0: our brothers, our sisters, our mothers, our fathers lose their lives, but it's not for no reason. Let's understand why the 7th of October happened, and let's understand our role in supporting our brothers and sisters in occupied Palestine. So in line with that, there's global action for Palestine all over the world. Alhamdulillah, ensure that you're part of something, whether it's learning something new, whether it's taking part in a protest, whether it's going to a screening, whether it's arranging an educational circle in your community, whether it's arranging a boycott campaign in your community. Everybody has to do something. Start somewhere. This is, again, taking responsibility. We have family functions throughout the year. It's fantastic. Keep family ties. It's important. Make time for our brothers and sisters in Palestine. It's not a separate entity. On Friday, there's a screening of The Voice of Hind Rajab at the Kilani Mall. Tickets are on sale. There's limited tickets available. They're going quite quickly. So we encourage people to purchase tickets online at Quicket. That will save a whole lot of time and energy on the day. That's at 7:30 in Kilani in Johannesburg. On Saturday, there are a whole lot of activities taking place in Potchefstroom. Social Intifada is a part of those activities, one of which will be a screening. There'll be an exhibition of Palestine. The local community has activities planned as well. So support what you can. If you aren't able to go out yourself, then at least share some content online and get a conversation flowing within your circle. But everybody has a role. Just cancel your plans this weekend, one weekend in the year, if that's not too much to ask for Palestine. And do something for the cause, inshallah. May Allah reward you.
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You're screaming in the house, yeah, no tears will be shed. 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
1: 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Once again, assalamu alaikum wa rahmatullahi wa barakatuh to the listeners of Channel Islam, to the listeners from different parts of the globe, mothers, sisters, brothers in Islam, respected ulama. All praises are due to Allah subhanahu wa ta'ala. Allah subhanahu wa ta'ala, who through His infinite mercy, compassion, kindness, grandeur, magnificence has created us in the Ummah of Rasulullah sallallahu alaihi wasallam, and has bestowed us with this beautiful month of Rajab, and thereafter inshallah Sha'ban, and inshallah if Allah permits us and our du'as with each and every one of us witness the beautiful month of Ramadan. However, my topic for today is the month of Rajab, the benefits of this month of Rajab leading into Sha'ban and inshallah eventually into Ramadan, preparation in this month of Rajab, and also removal of some misunderstandings that people have regarding this month of Rajab. Respected listeners, many misunderstandings are current among the people, amongst the masses, regarding the month of Rajab. It is necessary

that we understand the true facts about this, the practice of Rasulullah sallallahu alaihi wasallam on sighting the moon of Rajab. What is proved about this one, respected listeners, on the basis of authentic ahadith from Nabi sallallahu alaihi wasallam and a narration by Hazrat Anas radiallahu anhu, is that Nabi sallallahu 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ballighna Ramadan. Allahumma barik lana, O Allah, grant us blessings in the month of Rajab wa Sha'ban, and grant us blessings in the month of Sha'ban, wa ballighna Ramadan, and make us reach the month, the auspicious month of Ramadan. In other words, respected listeners, extend the days of our life that we may overtake the month of Ramadan during our lifetime. Thus the believers anxiously waited for the arrival of the sacred month of Ramadan. This dua is proved from Nabi sallallahu alaihi wasallam on the basis of an authentic hadith. So it is an act of sunnah. And if anyone as yet did not recite this dua in the beginning, when the moon of Rajab was sighted, he should do so now. And I will repeat it. Allahumma barik lana fi Rajab wa Sha'ban wa ballighna Ramadan. O Allah, bless us in the month of Rajab and Sha'ban, and let us witness the month of Ramadan. Respected listeners, we have to understand that there is no place in the Sharia for the many customs that have become vogue and manifest among people during this month. When it comes to the virtues of the night of Miraj, no proof is available for the virtues of the night of Miraj. It has been widely circulated about the night of the 27th of Rajab that it is the night of Miraj, which should be passed like the night of power. That is the night of Rajab. We should pass it just like the night of Qadr is so important. We should pass the night of Rajab. Unfortunately, people believe that the virtues of the night of Miraj are more or less like those of the night of power. I've also seen a board with a writing thereupon mentioning that the night of Miraj is more virtuous than the night of Qadr, Laylatul Qadr, the night of power, which is more virtuous than 1,000 months. For this night, people have invented certain forms of prayer, that is the night of Miraj, to be offered with specific recitations and styles. And because this is a global station, it goes to many countries, we are talking of people from different parts of the globe that unfortunately engage in such activities. It should be well understood, respected listeners, that all these customs on the night of Miraj are baseless practices having no place in the Islamic Sharia. There is a difference of opinion, however, about the exact date of the night of Miraj. There is a difference of opinion. First of all, respected listeners, it is not certain that the 27th of Rajab is the night in which Rasulullah sallallahu alaihi wasallam performed
the Mi'raj, or we can say the celestial ascension from Makkah al-Mukarramah to Bayt al-Muqaddas, and from Bayt al-Muqaddas to the seven heavens and beyond. There are various narrations on this point. According to some of these, Nabi sallallahu alayhi wa sallam performed Mi'raj in the month of Rabiul Awwal. And according to some scholars, in the month of Rajab is when the Mi'raj took place. Difference of opinion. Still, some other narrations mention other months, respected listeners. So there is no certainty about the exact date of the night of Mi'raj. Why was the date of Mi'raj not preserved? You may think for yourself that if the night of Mi'raj had been a special night with special laws, with special ibadat, with special injunctions about it, like the night of Laylatul Qadr, the month and date of its occurrence must have been preserved. As this was not done, it is not right to specify with any certainty the 27th of Rajab as the night of Mi'raj. However, respected listeners, it was a splendid night. Most certainly, Mi'raj took place, but there is a difference of opinion, understand very well, with regards to when it took place. It definitely did take place, and it was a splendid event in the Muslim calendar, as well as it was a splendid night. Whatever the date of its occurrence, it cannot be denied that it was a splendid and wonderful night in which Allah Jalla Jalaluhu, Almighty Allah Subhanahu Wa Ta'ala, conferred on Nabi Sallallahu Alaihi Wasallam, Tajdari Medina, the unique honor of inviting Rasulullah Sallallahu Alaihi Wasallam to his elevated court. Indeed, very splendid and marvelous was it night about whose magnificence no Muslim can feel the slightest doubts. The night of Mi'raj, respected listeners, occurred 18 times during Rasulullah sallallahu alaihi wasallam's life. The event of Mi'raj took place in the fifth year of his prophethood, meaning when Nabi sallallahu alaihi wasallam received prophethood, Nabi sallallahu alaihi wasallam was at the age of 40. And Mi'raj took place in the fifth year of his prophethood, which meant that it took place in the 45th, when Nabi sallallahu alaihi wasallam was 45 years old, in the fifth year of Hijrah, or in the fifth year of prophethood. And Nabi sallallahu alaihi wasallam's lifespan was 63 years. So if Mi'raj took place when Nabi sallallahu alaihi wasallam was still in Makkah, at the age of 45, and Nabi sallallahu alaihi wasallam passed away when he was 63 years old, we find that there is a difference of 18 years. This means that after this unique event, Nabi sallallahu alaihi wasallam lived in this world for 18 years. During this long period of 18 years, from 45, 46, 47, 48, 49, 50 years, up to 63 years, this long period of 18 years after it took place, there is no evidence, respected listeners, that Rasulullah sallallahu alaihi wasallam ever issued any special injunctions about the night of Mi'raj or made arrangements for its celebration or advise the Muslim Ummah to keep vigil on this night in devotion, which carries more reward. There is no evidence, respected listeners, of any such law of Rasulullah sallallahu alaihi wasallam, nor did he himself do anything to celebrate this night, nor did he even ask the Sahaba
the noble companions to do so.

Nor did the companions arrange in this night any celebration on their own accounts. After the sad demise of Rasulullah sallallahu alaihi wasallam, his noble companions, may Allah be pleased with them, radiallahu anhum, lived in the world after Rasulullah sallallahu alaihi wasallam for about 100 years. During the entire period of this one century, respected listeners, there is no proof of even a single incident in which the noble companions, radiallahu anhum, took care to celebrate the night of the 27th of Rajab. It is an innovation, a bid'ah, to declare something as part of deen, as an act of sunnah, or to treat it as sunnah, which neither Rasulullah sallallahu alaihi wasallam nor the companions radiallahu anhum ever did. There is not a greater fool than he who says, never mind, I shall do that because I know more. Wa na'uzu billah, may Allah forbid. I know more, what this person says. There is not a greater fool than he who says, never mind, I shall do that because I know more than Nabi sallallahu alayhi wa sallam, which night carries greater virtue. Wa na'uzu billah. Or I have greater enthusiasm for devotion, and that I shall do what the Sahaba radiallahu anhum did not do. What a fool. And there can't be a greater fool than that person who says and does these things, which he, Nabi sallallahu alayhi wa sallam, did not do himself, as well as the Sahaba, the noble companions of Nabi sallallahu alayhi wa sallam, did not do. Who has greater knowledge of deen, respected listeners, than the companions, than the noble companions, radiallahu anhu? So far as deen and faith is concerned, iman is concerned, it is a fact that the sahaba, then the tabi'een, then the tabi tabi'een, knew and followed iman, they knew and followed deen more thoroughly and sincerely than all others. He is really a madman who claims to know more of deen, to have greater enthusiasm for it, or to be more worshipful than these reverent, pious personalities of Islam. It is a bidah, respected listeners, to devote to special forms of worship on this night of Miraj. It is therefore bid'ah to arrange for special forms of worship during this night. Worship and devotion are good. There is no harm if one keeps vigil for the purpose of worship on this night and in other nights, but no special emphasis should be laid on worship on this particular night, because this night of the 27th of Rajab has no distinction over other nights. Like a poet says in Urdu, Har raat qadr ki raat hai, agar tu qadr par aa jaye. There is, every night is a valuable night, if we really know the value of every night. When it comes to fasting on the 27th of Rajab, this is also not proven, respected listeners. Some people fast on the 27th of Rajab and believe that fasting on this day has the same virtues as the fasting on the days of Ashura, that is, the days of Muharram, the 9th, 10th, and 11th of Muharram, as well as has the same virtue as the day of Arafah on the 9th of Dhul-Hijjah. There is one or two weak narratives about this, but no one is proved, none of them are proved by authentic evidences.
Hazrat Farooq

الله عنه, the great, stopped this bid'ah. Hazrat Umar Farooq radiallahu anhu, respected listeners, the great Khalifa, stopped this innovation. Some person started fasting on the 27th of Rajab during his Khilafat, when Hazrat Umar Farooq radiallahu anhu was the vicegerent, was the Khalifa. When he came to know that some persons take special care to fast on the 27th of Rajab, he went out to stop this bid'ah, this innovation, as he could not tolerate the slightest deviation from the true path of Iman. He approached everyone suspected of fasting. He approached everyone, respected listeners, suspected of fasting, and asked him to eat something before him to ensure that the man was not fasting. He did this to impress upon the people that the fasting on that day had no special virtue, and it was a bid'ah, it was an innovation. Fasting on this day was just like fasting on any other day. He took the scare and trouble to eradicate from among the people the practice of bid'ah, so that they may not add to or take from deen anything of their own free will. What harm is there, respectless, in keeping night vigil? Some people ask, what sin did we commit if we stayed up at night to worship on that specific night and fasted during the 27th of Rajab? Did we commit theft? Did we commit adultery? Did we commit a felony? Did we drink wine? We only devoted ourselves to worship during the night and fasted during the day. What harm is there? Respected listeners, deen, faith, iman is the name of obedience and following of injunctions and following the commandments of Allah Ta'ala. Hazrat Umar Farooq radiallahu anhu told the people that Almighty Allah Subhanahu wa Ta'ala did not prescribe fasting on that day, and the real vice, the real evil lies in self-invented practices. And we have to realize that the essence of deen and iman, faith, consists in the obedience to the injunctions of the Sharia. Allah Ta'ala demands absolute obedience. Salat, prayer, fasting, etc. are worships only when Allah Ta'ala commands His servants to perform these acts of worship. These are ibadat, these are worships only when Allah wants His servants to perform these acts of worship. That is why Allah demands absolute obedience, respectively. It is also worship and devotion when Allah Ta'ala commands to shun them. It will be going against deen if one does something as worship of his own free will. It will be going against deen, we have to understand very well, if one does something as ibadat, as worship of his own free will, which Allah Ta'ala has not prescribed. The essence of deen, respected listeners, is obedience, is being obedient and following of deen. If Allah lets people know this truth, then the practices of bid'ah shall be uprooted. Now, if anyone gives special importance to fasting on this date, he is willfully committing an excess
in the matter of deen and is thus inventing a fake deen of his own. To fast on this date from this point of view is not lawful, the 27th of Rajab. There is, however, no objection to fasting on this date by a man who fasts as he does usually on other days. If it is added to normally fast and the 27th of Rajab happens to be that day which he normally fasts, then it is fine. It is, however, a bidah to fast on the 27th of Rajab under the misconception or the mistaken impression that it is more virtuous. It is an act of sunnah, which it is certainly not, and that it is desirable and it carries greater and better reward. One should realize this, that it is, however, a bidah to fast on this day under the mistaken impression that fasting on the 27th of Rajab is more virtuous, or it is an act of sunnah, which it is certainly not, respected listeners, and that it is desirable and it carries greater and better reward. The truth, we have to understand that Allah subhanahu wa ta'ala, respected listeners, has sent us into this world for a purpose. The month of Rajab is an introduction to this holy month of Ramadan. It is therefore necessary for us to keep ourselves prepared in advance for this month. Nabi sallallahu alayhi wa sallam made dua for his ummah and drawn attention to the blessings of Ramadan 3 months before its coming, so that we should be able to amend our program of life in order to devote to piety and righteousness in the sacred month to the best of our capacity. Respected listeners, we have to understand that Allah subhanahu wa ta'ala has granted the people of Iman and the people of Islam, Allah subhanahu wa ta'ala has granted them barakah. To no one else has Allah subhanahu wa ta'ala granted this blessing. And this word that I'm saying, blessing, is very, very weak. There is no perfect or there is no English translation for this word. Allah subhanahu wa ta'ala did not grant this barakah to the non-Muslims, to the non-believers. This barakah has only been granted and will only be understood to those people who have Iman and people who have Islam. There is no equivalent English word, respected listeners, for the word barakah, blessings. It is, like I said previously, a very weak meaning of barakah. In Arabic, it means ash-shay'u qaleel wal naf'u kathir. Something, ash-shay'u qaleel, that is little, very little. Wal naf'u kathir, but the benefit is great. Like they say in English, less is more. That is, with less you can do much more, and more is less, and with more you can do less. This is what they say. But however, the Arabic saying, al-manafi'u kathira, what is actually barakah? Al-manafi'u kathira bi-asbabil qalila. That is, with a little means, Allah will give you the tawfiq of achieving great benefit. For example, a mu'min, a believer, earns a basic salary. And obviously, being a believer, he's obedient to Allah subhanahu wa ta'ala. And with this basic salary that he earns, alhamdulillah, he fulfills all his needs. Because he's a mu'min and he's... And

he has, he's obedient, Allah gives him barakah. On the other hand, we have a person who earns a huge salary. $50,000, $100,000, $200,000 money. But there is no barakah in this person's wealth. Why? Unfortunately, in the middle of the month, he is already broke. Then in the middle of the month, he has to live on plastic money. He is broke already because he's living beyond his means. He is earning such a fat salary, a huge salary. But he buys things he does not need with money. He thinks he has, but he does not have. To impress people he does not know. So when he comes to the middle of the month, although he is earning so much, he is already a broke Johnny, like they say in English. Then he has to live, unfortunately, on plastic money, on credit cards issued by various banks, and credit cards from not one bank, but many banks. And they are proud to display them. According to the banks, they issue these credit cards because you have a good credit rating. They want to make us slaves of the world, respected listeners. They want to make us their slaves. So they issue these cards. They post it to you for free. In fact, they even deliver it to you in your door. Why? Because with this plastic money, these credit cards, we unfortunately spend wildly. And then unfortunately one falls into the trap of interest. A person then pays and pays, and he only pays the interest amount. The capital amount is not even coming down. If he took a 50,000 loan, we find that the interest just goes up and he's paying 5,000-10,000 a month, but he's just paying the interest portion out. He spends without thinking because he has these credit cards. This is what they want to do. It is financial cancer, respective listeners. Having credit cards is financial cancer, yes. On the other hand, if a person does have fiscal, as they call it, discipline, financial discipline, it is okay otherwise. Otherwise, it is better for him to cut that credit card up. But if he's a person with discipline and he uses it correctly and wisely, and he's a disciplined person, it will be okay. Or rather, have a debit card, which will even be better. Otherwise, unfortunately, we will become the slave of this world and we will be entrapped in interest for the rest of our lives. Nabi sallallahu alaihi wasallam said, respected listeners, La'na Rasulullah sallallahu alaihi wasallam akilu riba wa mukilahu. Nabi sallallahu alaihi wasallam said, that is, the curse of Nabi sallallahu alaihi wasallam is on the person who takes interest and the one who gives interest. La'na Rasulullah is akilu riba. The one who takes interest as well as the one who gave the interest. Therefore, respected listeners, this is no joke. This interest, this debt, well, it is humiliation in the day and it will give you sleepless nights. Yes, we will have sleepless nights. This is the punishment only in the world. And the hereafter, the punishment is much more severe, is worse. Why do we overspend? People are earning big salaries but are living on credit. Why is the need? Why are we spending and buying things to impress who? But the ordinary working class person is making ends meet. He is making, alhamdulillah, ends meet. On that salary, on that minimum salary,
which maybe he earns, maybe

0: 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So
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6: I want to talk to you about what is the reality of sihr. Why does it occur? What is the haqiqa, we call it in Arabic. Where does it come from? Sihr is very easy to understand if you understand the psychology and the physical differences that men have from jinn. If you understand the jinn and the world of the jinn, you will understand sihr. Because sihr is the overlap between the world of men and the world of jinn. Very briefly, jinn, as we know, are created from the Arabic calls it a fire that doesn't have a smokeless fire. Okay? And if you want to be technical, we can call it a type of energy. So the jinn has potential to go at the speed of light, essentially. The jinn has the potential to go through physical barriers because the jinn is not material. The jinn is not flesh and blood. The jinn is not matter. The jinn is energy. So the jinn can go through material at the speed of light. And the jinn, because it doesn't have a form, a lot of people say, what does a jinn look like? What does a ghost look like? What does it look like? And the response is, it doesn't look like anything. It can take on any shape. It's not a physical matter. It can take any shape it wants to and be a man, be a dog, be anything. It doesn't have a particular shape. So the jinn has the physical power to be much faster than man and to go through physical barriers because it's energy. Like we have the waves of the telephone come through the walls of the masjid, so too the jinn can go through and come out, not a problem. Additionally, the jinn, very interestingly enough, and we learned this from the story of Suleiman, it has a very, very amazing power. I say Einstein's theory is proven in the story of Suleiman. In the story of Suleiman, we learn that the jinn even has the power to transform matter into energy and to take that energy from one place to another and re-transform it back into matter. In other words, E equals MC squared can be proven in its own way. In other words, what can the jinn do? According to the story of Suleiman, the jinn went from Jerusalem and to Yemen and took the, or promised to do this, and said, I can bring the throne back to you before you stand up, right? So the jinn said,

can go all the way to Yemen, and within a millisecond, before you stand up is a millisecond, within a millisecond, I will bring that throne. The throne would have been bigger than this podium behind us, bigger than this stage. It's a throne that was magnificent. Allah says in the Quran, وَلَهَا عَرْشٌ عَظِيمٌ. The jinn said, I'll bring it back for you by the time you stand up and you'll have it in front of you. And the throne would have come, I mean, you're not going to see the chair flying in the sky. The jinn would have taken the throne and somehow, in a way that Allah knows best, take it in its hidden energy form and then bring it all the way to Jerusalem and then retransform it back into the throne. The jinn had the capacity to do that. The fact that Allah mentions, the fact that this was impressive, the fact that all of the jinn, only one stood up, it kind of sort of shows this is the pinnacle of what a jinn can do. This isn't your average run-of-the-mill jinn. This isn't the jinn living in Dallas or Houston or California. This is one of the most strongest jinns of the entire world, if not the strongest, telling Sulaiman, I can do that. But the concept is there. The jinn can go super fast speed, and the jinn can go through objects. And therefore, when a jinn is able to tell you something that's happening in another part of the world, what's so surprising? Imagine if you had a cell phone and you're speaking to somebody on the other side of the world and the guy tells you what's happening as he describes it. Would you be surprised? No. Similarly, if the jinn is able to just go and tell you there's a hidden treasure over there, why is that surprising? The jinn lives for 1,000 years, maybe on average, or longer than that. Jinns live much longer than men. And so, if some man buries a treasure in the middle of the desert, some jinn knows about it, and they'll tell the word, oh, there's a treasure over there. And when it's handy, a jinn is going to say, oh, there's treasure buried over there. He's going to say it to his, you know, magician or whatnot, and eventually they will find it. So the jinns have capabilities we do not have. They are faster than men. They are more powerful than men. The average jinn is more powerful than the average man. Again, that doesn't mean they're super powerful. That doesn't mean they're infinitely powerful. Only Allah Azza wa Jal is infinitely powerful. But the average jinn is physically stronger than the average man. I myself have seen a little lady, petite lady, 5 foot tall, literally. It's just a young teenager possessed by jinn. We were doing ruqya on her, and 10 men were holding her down. At least 7, when I say 10, 7 men were holding her down, and she's struggling to throw all of them off. And my friend was there in the audience as well, and he grabbed her. He had to, because she was harming people. He grabbed her, what do you call this lock? What do you call that when you grab from behind? Huh? The body lock, right? Right? Like that one. He grabbed her from behind because she was punching men and everything. And this is a little lady. She took her head and she whammed right back on his nose. And the guy is like, what's going on here? So this is, I saw with my own eyes, 5 foot. And she became more powerful than 7 men. But in the end, 7, 8 men eventually did bring her down. She wasn't stronger than all of them. Physically, stronger than the average man, but still manageable. You can bring them down. It's not as if they're all powerful and whatnot. Only Allah is all powerful. So these are there physically. They can do things we don't understand. But it's just like a horse can gallop faster than us. Like an elephant is stronger than us. The only thing that freaks us out is that the jinn is invisible to our eyes. Allah says in the Quran, إِنَّهُ يَرَاكُمْ هُوَ وَقَبِيلُهُ مِنْ حَيْثُ لَا تَرَوْنَهُمْ. They see you from a paradigm you cannot see them from. They can choose when to show themselves to you. They can see you from their world. We cannot see them unless they choose to show us their world. So there's nothing to be scared about. Allah gave them certain powers He didn't give us. Like He gave animals other powers He didn't give us. But Allah blessed us over the jinn. How do we know this? وَإِذْ قُلْنَا لِلْمَلَائِكَةِ اسْجُدُوا لِآدَمَ فَسَجَدُوا إِلَّا إِبْلِيسَ. Allah told the jinn to prostrate to Adam. Allah preferred the Adam over and Bani Adam over Malaika and jinn. وَلَقَدْ كَرَّمْنَا بَنِي آدَمَ. Bani Adam have been lifted up and put on the pedestal in the hierarchy of things, and the angels and the jinn were told to bow down to Adam. Adam is superior to the jinn. Why? Because Adam has something far greater than physical strength, than speed, than going at the speed of light. Adam has intellect, and jinns don't have that level of intellect.
And this shows us, by the way, the power of the mind is more blessed than the power of the body. The mind is more important than physical strength. Allah blessed Adam with a greater intellect, a greater fahm. عَلَّمَ الْإِنسَانَ مَا لَمْ يَعْلَمْ. Allah taught Adam. وَعَلَّمَ Adam.

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So Adam was blessed over the malaika and over the jinn because of the power of the aql, because of the fahm that Allah subhanahu wa ta'ala gave. And therefore, intellectually speaking, the jinn are nowhere near as intelligent as men are. Some have said they are like children in their intellect compared to men. And that's one of the reasons why they're so stubborn, as every Raqi knows. Just stubborn, like a toddler throwing a tantrum and not wanting to give up. Hours go by and they're not going to give up. That stubbornness is because of their intellectual capabilities. So the Bani Adam are more intelligent than the jinn, and Allah has blessed them above the jinn. Therefore, the jinns from the very beginning have had what modern psychologists call an inferiority complex. Jinns suffer from a severe inferiority complex because the jinns felt, hey, I should have been there. Allah Azza wa Jal tells us in the Quran that Iblis says, أَنَا خَيْرٌ مِّنْ. That was supposed to be me. Why did you tell Adam to be the one on the podium? I'm the one that's supposed to be there, right? So the jinns always wanted to be number one. The jinns always wanted to be the best, but they're not. So they suffer from an inferiority complex. Now, given the fact that they have an inferiority complex, and yet they are stronger and faster and physically more powerful than men, what is the net result? The net result is there is a world, and that world was a fitna that Allah taught to early man. The story of Babel in Babylon, right? وَاتَّبَعُوا مَا تَتْلُوا الشَّيَاطِينُ عَلَى مُلْكِ سُلَيْمَانُ وَمَا كَفَرَ سُلَيْمَانُ وَلَكِنَّ الشَّيَاطِينَ كَفَرُوا يُعَلِّمُونَ النَّاسَ السِّحْرَ وَمَا أُنزِلَ عَلَى الْمَلَكَيْنِ بِبَابِلَ هَارُوتَ وَمَارُوتَ وَمَا يُعَلِّمَانِ مِنْ أَحَدٍ حَتَّى يَقُولَ إِنَّمَا نَحْنُ فِتْنَةٌ فَلَا تَكْفُرْ. In the nutshell of a story, that Harut and Marut were angels that Allah sent to the ancient city of Babylon. 5,000 years ago or 10,000 years ago, the earliest city of mankind was Babylon. And Allah sent two angels to inform mankind, because this is ilm al-ghayb. Mankind would never have known at all that we can communicate with the jinn. So Allah sent Harut and Marut. And Harut and Marut were angels. And they taught mankind that we are a test from Allah. Do not come close to us. We are a test from Allah. Literally, like the warning signs, you know, the carbon radioactive dating. Do not come close. The angels are telling them, our job is to test you. Get out of here. Don't listen to us. But what were they going to test them with? The knowledge of how to communicate with the jinn. So they explained a methodology. And they said, if you follow us, if you listen to us, this is kufr. إِنَّمَا نَحْنُ فِتْنَةٌ فَلَا تَكْفُرْ. So all of the methodologies and mechanisms to call out to the jinn, they are madhabs that go back to this origin. Because they're different madhabs. You have the Ouija board, you have the dolls, what is it called? The voodoo dolls, okay? You have the knots that are blown. These are all different madhabs that all go back to the experiences of the Sahara, of the magicians, that goes back to the origin of Harut and Marut in the city of Babylon. So initially man was taught, this is what you do. If you wanted to call the jinn, and if you call the jinn, it is kufr, don't do it. Mankind didn't care. They said, we want to do it. And thus magic began. What is magic therefore? Magic, as I said, sihr, is the intersection of the world of men with the world of jinn. These two worlds are not meant to be intersected. These two worlds are meant to be separate. And if an accidental crossing takes place, it is easier to repel. As any Raqi knows, if a jinn comes into our world and causes some fitna and fasad on its own, it's much easier to repel rather than sihr. Because what sihr is the following. Listen to me, 5 minutes and you will understand magic, and inshallah never be scared of it for the rest of your lives. Magic is an evil person who has sold his soul to the devil in order for the shayateen to perform some tricks for him. It's like you feed your horse or your pony to go gallop fast. The only difference is you're not feeding a horse or pony, you are feeding a demon, a shaytan. And the difference is that what the sahir is doing is giving the jinn
the one

thing that the jinn wants. What does the jinn want? Your American Express card with expiration date? Your cash? What is the jinn going to do with your cash? What is the jinn going to do with your money? They don't have currency in the jinn world. What does the jinn want? What has it always wanted? Sisters, I want to ask you, what did the jinn want? Superiority. So how are they going to get it? What do you have to do? Lower yourself in front of the demon. You have to become the slave of the jinn. The biggest myth I want to destroy is the false idea that the sahir controls the jinn. Nothing could be further from the truth. It is the jinn that controls the sahir. The magician is a filthy, evil, disgusting creature of a human, excuse of a human, that has sold itself and its dignity and its izzah and its iman and its taqwa in order to do sacrilegious deeds for the demon. And that's why these things of get a toad of a, you know, eye of a newt and go to the graveyard at 3 a.m. and get the blood of a donkey. Why? Because the jinn wants to see that sahir humiliate himself. Go to the graveyard at 3 a.m. Do tawaf around the grave. Who's going to do that? Only somebody who has sold himself to the devil. So the shaitan feels a sense of ego. Look what I can make this guy do. Right? Run him around with the tip of my finger. Do whatever I tell him to do. So the sahir becomes the worshipper of the jinn, not the other way around. How can a human being control the jinn? How can anybody believe this? By what will a human control the jinn? Whips? Chains? What? How will a human control the jinn? There is nothing that the human has that the jinn can be controlled by. That's what Allah gave to Sulaiman. No other person has that power. The jinn controls the human emotionally. It tells the human, do this, do this, do this. The human does it. In return, what does the jinn do? Some tricks and trades to make the magician happy. You want me to go and harm somebody? I'll go harm somebody. Now you gotta go and worship me in this manner. You want me to go plant some bad stuff in a person's house or possess a body or break up a marriage? Okay, I'll go do that. And now you continue to worship me. The jinn does something utterly trivial for its world. In its world, it just does something that it is physically capable of doing. Allah gave the jinn certain natural powers to be invisible, to be super fast, to do things hidden manner. For example, the most common type of magic is يُفَرِّقُونَ بِهِ بَالْمَرْءِ وَزَوْجِهِ, where a husband and wife are not able to have a happy marriage. And if conjugal relations are attempted, perhaps something supernatural, perhaps the husband feels a physical pressure, perhaps something happens. These are things that are manifestations of the jinn. It's not that difficult for the jinn to push a man back. How is that difficult? Why are we scared of the jinn? The jinn is simply like a bug, an insect. You understand it has certain irritable qualities, but you understand it. It's not something you need to be like supernaturally terrified of. If you understand that the magician is the one selling itself, himself, to the jinn, and the jinn is returning the favor, and so why is the magician doing it? The magician wants your money. The magician lives in our world. So you go to the magician and you pay the magician in American Express. He'll accept American Express, okay? He'll accept Visa and credit card. He'll accept cash in any currency. Give me $100 and I'll do the potion. You give the guy $100 and the magician will do the potions that the jinn wants. And then the jinn will then go and basically listen to the magician only because it wants more worship being done. Now, another thing we need to know is that jinns work in gangs. Jinns are the mafia. So the magician approaches the godfather, the don. Okay? The jinn approaches the don, the godfather. And the godfather sends its minions. Generally, not the one that is approached isn't the one that will go and do the sending. It's the, you know, the worker, the worker class of the jinn. They're the ones that are sent, right? Because the godfather jinn has an entire mafia under his disposal. Thousands and thousands of jinn. And you just send the jinn, so that jinn will then be persistent for years, decades, and live in your house, cause issues. And that jinn is getting whatever recognition, and I don't know their internal currency, but it's getting a benefit from the don. Right, is getting something from the big guy, and so it's doing what it does, and a lot of times it's also scared of the big guy. A lot of times it's terrified of the big guy. Once I was doing ruqya, and I said to the jinn, after a long time, why are you

You're still here, just leave. And the jinn said, I can't leave. I said, why? Just leave. And the jinn said, I'm scared. If I go, then he will kill me. Who is going to kill you? The one who put me here. The one who brought me here. Meaning the head jinn, or whatever the don would be. I'm scared he's going to kill me. He's going to hurt me. So I have to stay here. So internally, they're doing whatever they can and they're getting it done. So bottom line, sihr is merely the intersection of the world of men and the world of jinn. Once you understand the reality of this world, you should not be scared of it in the slightest. It is a nuisance. It is an irritation, but it's not something that brings about supernatural fear. Also, realize this, that the jinn is absolutely terrified of Allah and the name of Allah and the dhikr of Allah and the speech of Allah. The jinn is terrified. And that is why, if ever in your life you feel the presence of a jinn, you see something supernatural, it will be terrified if your bravery is manifested to it because of Allah subhanahu wa ta'ala. The fact that you have no fear, and I have experienced this, and I know all of the raqis in the audience know this firsthand. You stare at it straight, and you just say, as the Prophet ﷺ taught us to say, memorize this phrase, Bismillah, Ana Abdullah, Ukhruj Aduwallah. Three phrases, memorize them. Bismillah, in the name of Allah, I'm not powerful, I'm not going to do anything, I am connecting with Allah. Bismillah, I am the servant of Allah. I speak with Allah's name now. I'm not speaking in my name. I speak in the name of Allah. Get out, O enemy of Allah. You say this with firmness and you will see. I hope Mel protects all of you. I hope you don't see. But if that ever happens, now the opposite, and I understand it's a bit terrifying, but put yourself now in the psychology of the jinn. If you start wailing, screaming, cowering, what have you done, brothers and sisters? What have you done to the psychology of the jinn? Louder. Empowered it. Empowered it. That's exactly what it wants to see. You groveling in the corner, terrified. That's what gives it the power. And that's why hadith in Abu Dawood, our Prophet ﷺ said, there was a man who was on his camel, and the camel for no reason reared backward and was about to throw the man off. And the camel said, La'natullahi ala shaytan. Allah's curse be on shaytan. The Prophet said, don't say that. When you say that, shaytan becomes so big, he's bigger than a house. Because you have mentioned him as the cause of your animal rearing upwards. Rather, listen to this. Say Bismillah, and shaitan will shrink until he's smaller than an ant. This hadith shows us, when you connect with Allah subhanahu wa ta'ala, what you're doing is you are shrinking the power of the jinn. You're eliminating the power of the jinn. The only issue comes with this, we conclude, I know much more can be said, with sihr, it's not that easy to kick it out because there's a binding that takes place. There's a knot that has happened. There's some type of issue. So it requires long sessions with a professional or yourself. Feel free to do it with yourself as well, but just know what you're doing. Ask us an expert or whatnot, and you can do ruqya on yourself. There is no easy way to battle sihr. Have you guys done the symptoms of sihr? Have you done the symptoms of sihr? Number one symptom of sihr is bizarre, scary dreams. Number two symptom of sihr is you feel somebody is there when nobody is there. You're conscious there's an entity or a power. Number three symptom of sihr is inexplicable problems or disasters that cannot be explained. Okay, anything that science can explain, medicine can explain, is not sihr. You go to the doctor says, oh, you have this issue, that's not sihr. If the doctor can analyze it and the doctor tells you this is the problem, that's not sihr. Sihr is supernatural problem. Sihr, it doesn't make any sense. You wake up and there are bruises on your back. You wake up, there's marks here. You're having constant miscarriages and the doctor's like, everything is normal. I've done all the tests and there's constant miscarriages for no reason. And every doctor scratching their heads, you're totally normal. And the third week, fourth
fourth week, you know, always there's a miscarriage around the same time frame. This is a symptom of sihr, that you don't know what's going on. Between husband and wife, everything seems fine. And then all of a sudden, when there's some romance, all of a sudden extreme anger or inexplicable feelings or pushing or whatnot. These are supernatural symptoms. When these exist, and only when you find them. Otherwise, if these symptoms don't exist, it's not sihr. I have to say this. Most of what we think is sihr is our imagination. It's not actual sihr. So, if you are not sure about a supernatural sign, then assume

0: With this, we conclude, don't be scared of these entities. They are creatures of Allah like all other creatures. And if you turn to Allah, you are more powerful than these creatures. These creatures are terrified of iman, of taqwa, of dhikr, of the Quran. They can't stand it. And if you show fear, that fear empowers them. If your heart is trembling, cover it up and speak with a voice and say, Bismillah, I speak to you in the name of Allah. I am the servant of Allah. Get out of here, enemy of Allah. You say this with iman and thiqa, and you are going to be the one who is powerful. Allah says in the Quran, وَلَا يُفْلِحُ السَّاحِرُ حَيْثُ أَتَى. The magician will never be successful wherever he comes. The one who does dhikr and the Quran, the one who turns to Allah, will always be the one who wins over sihr in the short and in the long run. May Allah Azza wa Jal protect all of us and our families and loved ones. May Allah Subhanahu wa Ta'ala allow there to be barriers between us and the world of the shayateen. May Allah Subhanahu wa Ta'ala give us all righteous children and righteous grandchildren that are firm upon their iman and are protected from the world of the jinn and the shayateen. Jazakumullahu khairan. Assalamu alaikum wa rahmatullahi wa barakatuh.
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My dear respected elders and brothers, in every society and in every civilization, whenever we meet someone, there is a manner of meeting which is followed with a greeting. That particular form of greeting is widespread. When you meet someone, whether you know him, whether you don't know him, whether he is your friend, whether he is a stranger, there is always an etiquette, a manner of greeting, and a manner of speaking to him. How do you approach a person when you first meet him? So you have various forms of greeting that is prevalent in the world. In the Hindu tradition, for example, they say namaste. Do not know what it means, but it is there. In our parlance, many a times you say good morning, good afternoon, with something that we come into contact and we come to know from time to time. Similarly, in Islam, Allah subhanahu wa ta'ala has shown us a way that when we meet one another, what we should say first. And unlike all other forms of greeting, this form of greeting is not man-made. This form of greeting comes from Allah subhanahu wa ta'ala. And that is to say, assalamu alaykum. To assure a person with regard to peace and stability from one side. It comes in a hadith that when Hazrat Adam alayhi salatu wa salam was created by Allah subhanahu wa ta'ala, Allah ta'ala commanded Hazrat Adam alayhi salatu wa salam, go to the angels and say unto them, assalamu alaykum. And listen to what they say in return. And what they say in return, that will be the salam of your progeny, of your children. So Adam alayhi salatu wasalam went to the angels and said, assalamu alaikum. And they replied with, wa alaikum assalam wa rahmatullah.

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Assalamu alaikum. That's the best way. Now look at the beauty of this. There are many beauties. One is for a person who is younger than you. Person who is younger than you, assalamu alaikum means kindness and affection to that young person. Kindness and affection to that young person, which Nabi Karim Sallallahu Alaihi Wasallam has taught us. Assalamu alaikum to an elder person, it signifies respect and honor. To a person who is your friend, person whom you know, this assalamu alaikum is the most beautiful expression of joy on meeting a friend. It is an expression and manifestation of joy when you meet someone whom you are close to. And when you are meeting someone who is a stranger to you, then this assalamu alaikum signifies to the person, I don't know you, but there exists between us a bond of brotherhood. And I'm not your enemy, I'm your well-wisher. 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To look at this beauty with regard to salam. For a person who is your friend, it is a muhabbat ka paigham, it is a means of expressing your joy. For a person who is a stranger, you're telling him, inshallah, I won't harm you. I'm your well-wisher. All other forms of salam, all other forms of greetings, they pale into insignificance compared to assalamu alaikum. Wallahi, it pales into insignificance. Look at one aspect. We say good morning. Now just imagine a person, that morning, his father passed away. 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And yet today, sometimes we forsake this manner of greeting. Sometimes we say good morning, sometimes we say hi. Then many a times in Urdu, for example, we say adab. Adab arz, salam masnoon, taslimat. Sab ko chhod kar jo hai na hum salam ko pesh kare. And another aspect with regard to salam compared to many other aspects is, one is that salam is one of the names of Allah. Salam, Allah Ta'ala ki sifat mein se ek sifat hai. Therefore, it comes in a hadith in Tibrani Sharif. Abdullah ibn Masud radiyallahu ta'ala says, As-salam ismum min asma'illahi ta'ala wada'ahu fil ardi fa'afshuhu baynakum. Salam is the name of Allah subhanahu wa ta'ala, which Allah Ta'ala in His rahmat and mercy has put it on the earth. So therefore, spread the salam. When you meet one another, say assalamu alaikum. Make more and more salam. And there are many fazail and many importance with regard to it. Many importance. Nabi Karim Sallallahu Alaihi Wasallam was once asked, Ayyul Islam khair? Which Islam is the best? What type of Islam is the best? So Nabi Karim Sallallahu Alaihi Wasallam said, Tut'imu at-ta'am wa taqra'u as-salam ala man arafta wa man lam ta'rif. That feed people, bhooko ko khana khilao, or salam ko pesh karo, salam ko philao. Not only people whom you know, ala man arafta wa man lam ta'rif. Jo aap jante ho, unko bhi salam pesh karo. Jo aap unko na janta ho, fir bhi unko salam pesh karo. Whether you know the person, whether you don't know the person, make salam. Today we only make salam to a person whom we know.
This is again the sunnah of Nabi Karim Sallallahu Alaihi Wasallam. Nabi Karim Sallallahu Alaihi Wasallam

said, the best of Islam is to make salam to a person whom you know and also to a person whom you don't know. Don't only make salam to your group or to the person whom you know. Many a times it is seen, and I've also noticed this, I've an experience. You go, for example, you are lost. You go to a petrol station and you ask the person who is there, you know, you want to ask directions. Just notice it. You tell him, you know, you greet him. Maybe you greet him in his own particular method, whatever it is, you greet him. And then you ask him for direction. Or sometimes you don't greet him, just going to ask him, I want to go here, tell me where I must go, show me the direction. Look at the reaction. When you greet him and then you ask him, you will see he will also reciprocate in a similar manner. There is a civility which Islam teaches us. There is adab and etiquette which Islam teaches us. Abdullah ibn Salam radiallahu ta'ala anhu was one of the eminent Jewish scholars of the time. And when Nabi Kareem sallallahu alaihi wasallam came to Medina, the Jewish people had settled in Medina with the intention that the last prophet will come there. But of course, when Nabi Kareem sallallahu alaihi wasallam came there, despite the fact that they knew Nabi Kareem sallallahu alaihi wasallam being the last prophet, الَّذِينَ آتَيْنَاهُمُ الْكِتَابِ يَعْرِفُونَهُ كَمَا يَعْرِفُونَ أَبْنَاهُمْ. Those who were given the kitab, they knew that Nabi Kareem sallallahu alaihi wasallam, and they recognized Nabi sallallahu alaihi wasallam the way a person recognizes his own son, the way a person recognizes his own children, you know. But then they did not accept Nabi Kareem sallallahu alaihi wasallam. Abdullah bin Salam said, I heard that this was the last Nabi of Allah. You know, I knew this. I had indications, but I wanted to go and test. I wanted to go meet Nabi Kareem sallallahu alaihi wasallam. He said, when I went there, I saw Nabi Kareem sallallahu alaihi wasallam's first message when he came to Medina. Ya ayyuhan nas, afshu salam. O people, spread the salam. 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Read salat, read nafil namaz when people are sleeping. 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You will enter into Jannah most peacefully. Remember these words, brothers. Ya ayyuhan nas, O people. Afshu salam, spread the salam, and feed people. Wasirul arham, keep and maintain relationship with your relatives. Wasallu bil layli wa nasu niyam, and make salam at the, you know, make salat at night when normally people are sleeping. You will enter into Jannah most peacefully. Today we have forgotten this. Today we make salam to people whom we know. We make salam to big people. We must make salam to everyone. 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Said sahab, salam alaikum. 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I tell them that I will go and give you a salam. Go and give salam to people. Then there are certain etiquettes that Nabi Kareem sallallahu alaihi wasallam has taught us with regard to salam. One of them, Nabi Kareem sallallahu alaihi wasallam had said, As-salam qabla al-kalam. Make salam before you speak to anyone. Make salam when you meet someone, before you speak to him, make assalamu alaikum. This is, and then Nabi Kareem sallallahu alaihi wasallam said, there are two types of salam. One is the salam of welcome, and one is the salam of departure. Both times you must make salam. So when we meet someone, we make salam. When we leave someone's gathering, also we make salam. This is what Nabi Kareem sallallahu alaihi wasallam has taught us. Anas ibn Malik radiallahu anhu says, the Sahaba ikram was so particular about salat, if they are walking, and then a tree comes in between, for which they are separated for a small
amount of time.

So one goes this side of the tree, the other one goes the other side of the tree. When they meet together, they used to make salam again. When they meet together, they used to make salam again. So this is the way that we are supposed to have this salam. Salam qabla al-kalam. Also, Nabi Kareem Sallallahu Alaihi Wasallam, one day was sitting in a gathering. A person came and said, Assalamu alaikum. Nabi Kareem Sallallahu Alaihi Wasallam said, 10. Then next person came, Assalamu alaikum wa rahmatullah. Nabi Kareem Sallallahu Alaihi Wasallam said, 20. Then the third person came and said, Assalamu alaikum wa rahmatullah. Nabi Kareem Sallallahu Alaihi Wasallam said, 30. That is in one riwayat. In another riwayat it comes that a fourth person came and said, Assalamu alaikum wa rahmatullahi wa barakatuhu wa maghfiratuhu. So Nabi Sallallahu Alaihi Wasallam said, 40. Sahaba asked, Nabi Sallallahu Alaihi Wasallam said, you said, Assalamu alaikum, 10 rewards. Assalamu alaikum wa rahmatullah, 20 neki, 20 rewards. Assalamu alaikum wa rahmatullahi wa barakatuhu, 30 rewards. 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But this fourth one, the 40, is in a different riwayat. The first one is in another riwayat where it is made mention. So the more salam you make, the more words you add, the more reward you get. Another aspect with regard to salam is the reply to a salam should be equal or better than the salam that has been presented. وَإِذَا حُيِّيتُمْ بِتَحِيَّةٍ فَحَيُّوا بِأَحْسَنَ مِنْهَا أَوْ رُدُّهَا. When someone makes you salam, reply in an equal or in a better way. And normally our ulama tell us that to make salam, to start the salam is sunnah or mustahab. But to give jawab and to reply is wajib. But here, amongst the few places in the Sharia where a sunnat act is more better and more rewarding than a wajib act. To start the salam is more rewarding. It's more sawab, more reward. But to give the reply is wajib, compulsory. And one aspect that many a times we are neglectful about is when someone writes us a letter, when someone writes us a letter, or sends an email, or sends a message in which he says, Assalamu alaikum. Now the ulama have differed. Some ulama say that it is still wajib to reply to the letter, reply in writing. But most ulama say that even if you can't reply in writing, because he has given you a salam in writing, at least verbally you must say, Wa alaikum assalam. So a person writes you an email, says, Assalamu alaikum. You might not reply to that email, but it is still compulsory upon you to say wa alaikum assalam to the salam that he has given to you in the email or in the letter. So that is also another aspect that we've got to keep in mind. One salam is sufficient for the entire gathering. So if you're coming into a big gathering and you make assalamu alaikum once, it is sufficient for everyone. That doesn't mean now one person feels, I mean he didn't make me salam. But you are part of a gathering, he made salam, so that one salam is equivalent to the whole gathering. Ek salam pure jo hai na wo majma ke liye kafi hai. Then Nabi Kareem Sallallahu Alaihi Wasallam said, yusallimu as-saghir ala al-kabir wal-mar ala al-qa'id wal-qalil ala al-kathir. The person who is small must make salam to the person who is elder. The person who is small must make salam to the person who is elder. That is adab and etiquette. The person who is walking, he must make salam to the person who is sitting. The person who is walking makes salam to the person who is sitting. And the person who is little in number, so two and there's a group of 30, the one who is little in number must make salam to the one who is more in number. These are etiquettes that Nabi Kareem Sallallahu Alaihi Wasallam has taught us. Now one very interesting incident. One person came to Nabi Kareem Sallallahu Alaihi Wasallam. You know, he was an enemy of Nabi Kareem Sallallahu Alaihi Wasallam. And when he came, you know, he said, Assalamu alaikum. Now he made it sound as it was salam, but he said assam. Two great different meanings. Assalam means peace. Sam means destruction. So Nabi Kareem Sallallahu Alaihi Wasallam said, alaikum. Same to you. The same to you. And this is the way we are supposed to reply to people who are not from our faith, who make salam upon us. We do not know their intention. They might be intention to mock at us. So we say, alaikum. The same to you. With what intention you have made, you same to you. We must also maybe perhaps say either say it openly or say it in our heart. Salamun ala man ittaba al huda. Salam be upon the person who follows hidayat and guidance. But however, this is very important that the Nabi Sallallahu Alaihi Wasallam said, alaikum. So Aisha radiallahu ta'ala anha,
She heard that Assam. So she started abusing this person. You like this and same to you and may you be destroyed. So after they went away, Nabi Sallallahu Alaihi Wasallam said, "Oh Aisha, why did you have to do this?" She said, "Ya Rasulullah, didn't you hear what he said? He didn't say Assalam. He said destruction to you." So Nabi Karim Sallallahu Alaihi Wasallam said, "Oh Aisha, didn't you hear what I said in return? I also said Alaikum, the same to you." Brothers, there is no matter what we have with regard to people whom we like, don't like, whether we agree or don't agree, there is a civility, there is muruwat, there is something like civility, there is something like akhlaq. So even in such a situation, when someone told Nabi Karim Sallallahu Alaihi Wasallam, Assalamu Alaikum, Nabi Sallallahu Alaihi Wasallam didn't reply to him in a like way. Nabi Sallallahu Alaihi Wasallam said, Alaikum, same to you. You know, one day Nabi Karim Sallallahu Alaihi Wasallam saw Hazrat Abu Bakr Siddiq radiallahu ta'ala abusing one of his servants or slaves who did not listen to him. So Nabi Karim Sallallahu Alaihi Wasallam said such a beautiful word. La'anin was Siddiqin kalla wa rabbil Kaaba. Subhanallah, by the Lord of the Kaaba, Siddiq and abusing another person. The two don't gel. Siddiq, kalla wa rabbil Kaaba, by the Lord of the Kaaba, Siddiq and la'an and abusing someone. The two don't gel. Oh Abu Bakr, don't do such a thing. So we have a degree of civility even when we don't agree with people that we have. So these are some of the things that we have. When someone gives you a salam of someone, Nabi Karim Sallallahu Alaihi Wasallam had said, we must reply this way, alayka wa alayhi salam. Salam be upon you and salam be upon the person who conveyed the salam. So a person sends, so and so gave salam. Now you're replying to that person and you're also telling this person also salam. Alayka wa alayhi salam. Salam be upon you and salam be upon the other person also. Also, you know, we must get away from this aspect of who must make salam first. Nabi Karim Sallallahu Alaihi Wasallam said, "Inna awla an-nasi billahi man bada'ahum bis-salam." The person closest to Allah is one who makes salam first. The one who makes al-badi'u bis-salam bari'u min al-kibr. The one who makes first salam is free from pride. So hasten to make salam first. Don't wait for another person to make you salam. How many times you get people, "You didn't make me salam." All right, he didn't make me, why didn't you make salam? Bhai, agar unhone nahi kiya, to aapne kyun nahi kiya? The one who makes salam first is free from pride and he will be closer towards Almighty Allah subhanahu wa ta'ala. Don't wait for another person to make you salam. Try and be the first to make salam. Then also part of salam, and I will conclude with these one or two things, this one or two ahadith. Part of salam is to make musafaha, to greet with a person with a handshake. Now the handshake is not compulsory, but it is the perfection and completion of salam. Therefore it comes that Hazrat Abdullah ibn Masud radiallahu anhu says that Nabi Karim Sallallahu Alaihi Wasallam took my hands in both of his hands. Took my hand in both of his hands and then taught me how to read At-Tahiyyatu Lillahi wa Salawat. In Bukhari Sharif, there is a riwayat that Hammad bin Zayd said, Abdullah ibn Mubarak radiallahu anhu greeted me with two hands. So this is also to greet with the hands. And Nabi Karim Sallallahu Alaihi Wasallam had said, Bara ibn Azib radiallahu anhu said, Ma min muslimain yaltaqiyan fayatasahafahani. That there is no two people who, Muslims who get together, greet one another with the hands, make salam, and then before they depart, before they pull their hands away, Allah subhanahu wa ta'ala forgive all their minor sins. Before they depart, Allah ta'ala forgives their wa. 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When you meet someone, make musafaha. And when someone comes from a journey, make mu'anaka. This is a hadith of Nabi Karim Sallallahu Alaihi Wasallam. When someone you meet, make musafaha. And if he has come from a journey, then make mu'anaka, embrace him. So these are the sunnah of our beloved Nabi Karim Sallallahu Alaihi Wasallam. Let us conclude with one beautiful hadith. لا تدخلوا الجنة حتى تؤمنوا. 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Can I show you something that when you do it, Allah will create muhabbat amongst you? Then Nabi Sallallahu Alaihi Wasallam told the Sahaba, said, Ya Rasulullah, tell us. So Nabi Sallallahu Alaihi Wasallam said, Afshu salam bainakum. Spread the salam amongst people. By spreading the salam, Allah will create muhabbat.
then through the means of muhabbat, Allah will strengthen your iman. Through the means of iman, you will go into Jannah. May Allah give you the tawfiq of understanding and making amal. Wa akhiru da'wana alhamdulillahi rabbil alamin.

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6: A'udhu billahi min ash-shaytan ar-rajim. Bismillah ar-Rahman ar-Rahim. Wassalatu wassalam ala Rasulullah wa ala alihi wa sahbihi ajma'in.
7: Very powerful ayah in which Allah subhanahu wa ta'ala addresses the believers. And he says, يَا أَيُّهَا الَّذِينَ آمَنُوا اتَّقُوا اللَّهَ وَلْتَنْظُرْ نَفْسٌ مَا قَدَّمَتْ لِغَدْ وَاتَّقُوا اللَّهَ. Allah begins by addressing the believers. And we know that in the Quran, Allah addresses sometimes the believers, sometimes addresses all of mankind. And in this ayah, Allah subhanahu wa ta'ala is addressing the believers and is saying, O you who have believed, fear Allah, have consciousness of Allah. وَلْتَنْظُرْ نَفْسٌ مَا قَدَّمَتْ لِغَدْ. And let every person know what they have put forth for tomorrow. And subhanAllah, today we were talking about this earlier, that we live in a house right now called dunya. And we are going to another house called akhirah. And every human being knows that they are eventually leaving this house. It's not something anyone can deny. No matter whether you deny God or you don't, you cannot deny the fact that you are going to die. And so we are on a journey between this house and leaving it and going to another house. And here Allah is saying, وَلْتَنْظُرْ نَفْسٌ مَا قَدَّمَتْ لِغَدْ. Let every person know what they are putting forth, or let every person see what they are putting forth for tomorrow. How many of you have plans for Friday? There's some plan, right? How many of you have plans for Thursday? Okay, most people have some idea of what they're gonna do tomorrow, as in 24 hours from now. But Allah here is not talking about the tomorrow in 24 hours. Allah is talking about the tomorrow capital T, the hereafter. So Allah is telling us to make sure we know what we're putting forth for that tomorrow. Because we're like a people who are leaving one house and going to another house. Now, when you're moving, when you're in the process of moving, in what direction do you move your furniture? Do you move your furniture from the house that you're moving into the house that you're leaving? Or do you do it the other way around? You do it the other way around. You move your furniture and your provision from the house that you're leaving into the house that you're moving into, correct? This is exactly the case with our house in dunya and our house in akhirah. We as human beings are very foolish, because what we do is we take the furniture out of the house we're moving into, which is akhirah, and we take it and we fill our house that we're leaving. We lose our akhirah for the sake of our dunya, and dunya is the house we're leaving. Akhirah is the house that we're going to. Allah here is telling us to furnish that house. Know what you have put forth for tomorrow, because you're going to that house. But the question is, once you walk into that house, is it going to be empty? Is it going to have furniture? Is it going to have food in the fridge? Or is it going to be empty? Nothing. Your life right now is where you're deciding whether or not you're furnishing that house. Right now is your opportunity to furnish that house, because there is no question you are going to that house. You are leaving this house and you are moving to another house. But the question is, what have you put forth for tomorrow? And then Allah says, وَلَا تَكُونُوا كَالَّذِينَ نَسُوا اللَّهَ فَأَنْسَاهُمْ أَنفُسَهُمْ. And do not be like those people who have forgotten Allah, so He made them forget their own selves. A lot of times we deal with something called an identity crisis, especially living as a minority. We don't know who we are, right? And sometimes we don't find a place that we fit in, because we're not like our parents, who oftentimes came from another culture, and we're not like the rest of the people we go to school with either. We're not like our coworkers either. Who are we? And within that that struggle to find out who we are, sometimes we lose that sense of who we are. Why does that happen? Why does a human being forget who they are? The reason is that you have forgotten Allah. When you forget Allah, you have forgotten your own self. You have forgotten your own purpose, and you have forgotten your own fitrah. Fitrah is, Allah subhanahu wa ta'ala says in the Quran that before all of the souls were put on this earth, Allah took and collected all of the souls in a different realm, and He had every soul bear witness to something. He said, أَلَسْتُ بِرَبِّكُمْ. Am I not your Lord? And every single soul, so the souls of the atheists, the souls of the agnostics, the souls of the mu'min, the souls, all the souls, they all, every single one, took witness and said, Bala shahidna, indeed, you are, and we bear witness. This means that in every single one of us is a seed of fitrah, to know the one true God and to recognize Him as the only one worthy of our worship. You know that every single prophet, a lot of times people think Islam is like this new religion, right? It's a new foreign religion that Muhammad sallallahu alaihi wasallam brought. This is not true. When you look at the Quran, you find that every single prophet said the exact same thing, brought the same exact message to their people. So when you tell people about Islam, don't ever present it as a new religion. It's not a new foreign religion from the East. It is the religion of every prophet from the beginning of time until the end of time. It is the religion of fitrah. It is the religion of the human nature. You know what every prophet said to his people? Ya qawmi abudu allaha ma lakum min ilahin ghayru. O my people, worship Allah, worship God. God here is not a Muslim God, is not a, you know, that, you know, just one type of God for one type of people. This is the God of all time. Ya qawmi abudu Allah, worship God, ma lakum min ilahin ghayru. You have no object worthy of worship but him. And every prophet said this statement to his people. So it is the religion of all time. The believer, we are told, is supposed to be between two states, patience and gratitude. Why? Because as the Prophet ﷺ said, the matters of a believer are strange. Everything is good for him. Can you imagine that no matter what happens in your life, it would be good for you? Everything is good for him. If it is something that is difficult or he doesn't like, he is patient, so it's good for him. If it's something that he does like, and it's ease, or it's something he does like, he is grateful, and so it is good for him. And the Prophet ﷺ specifies in this hadith that this is only the matter of a believer. This is only for a believer, no one else. Gratitude. You know, this very powerful ayah in the Quran, where Allah subhanahu wa ta'ala says, وَإِذْ تَأَذَّنَ رَبُّكَ لَإِنْ شَكَرْتُمْ لَأَزِيدَنَّكُمْ. When you look at actually the context, and I was blown away by this, the context of when that ayah was revealed, or when that statement was made, the context was actually while Bani Israel are going through, you know Bani Israel, the children of Israel, what they had to go through. They are dealing with Pharaoh. They're dealing with the worst tyrant of all time. He's killing their sons. He's killing their babies. And it was in that context that they were told this. Now, can you imagine someone going through the worst hardship that you can, you know, that you could even fathom? And in that hardship, they're being told to be grateful. It seems sort of strange, right? How is gratitude a cure for distress? How is gratitude a cure for hardship? Allah here is saying, وَإِذْ تَأَذَّنَ رَبُّكَ لَإِنْ شَكَرْتُمْ لَأَزِيدَنَّكُمْ وَلَإِنْ كَفَرْتُمْ فَإِنَّ عَذَابِ لَشَدِيدٌ. This ayah, Allah is saying that if you are grateful, we will increase you. Actually, gratitude increases you. And not only does it increase you in the good that you have, even psychology, you know, secular psychology finds that people kind of have a sort of a steady state of level of happiness. And that no matter what happens in their life, if it's something good, it peaks for a limited amount of time, but then it always goes back to that steady state. And even when tragedy strikes, it goes down and dips for a little bit, but it goes back to that steady state, to that sort of, that each person has that sort of level that they stay at. But you know what they find? That there are certain things, very specific things, which actually can increase that level of happiness itself. That sort of, you know, the baseline, we'll call it the baseline happiness. There are certain things that increase the baseline happiness, and one of them is gratitude. This is secular psychology. That actually the act of actively being grateful, and they recommend things like keeping a gratitude diary every day, writing down 5 things that you're grateful for. Like Oprah will tell you to do that, right? Why is that? Because positive

psychology finds that this actually increases even your baseline happiness. When you are grateful, even within the hardship, it will ease the hardship. It will pull you out of the hardship. And this is why Bani Israel, in their situation, in this tragic situation that they're in, are being told about this secret of happiness, and that's gratitude. That if you thank Allah, وَإِن شَكَرْتُمْ لَأَزِيدَنَّكُمْ, if you are grateful, we will give you more. And subhanAllah, you find this same law with interaction with people too. You know, if you want to see increase a behavior in another person, if you, for example, you want your spouse, there's something you want your spouse to do more of, okay? What's the best way to make them do it? Well, I'll tell you the opposite of the best way is to be very, very harsh and critical. That's not gonna motivate anybody. Doesn't motivate anybody. But you know what motivates human beings? Appreciation, gratitude, right? Appreciation. When you go and you thank someone and you show appreciation for what they're doing, guess what it does to that behavior? It increases it. It actually will make that person do it more. وَلَئِن شَكَرْتُمْ لَأَزِيدَنَّكُمْ. This law works with human beings, and this is the law that works with Allah subhanahu wa ta'ala. If we are grateful, He increases us. What do we have to be grateful for? You know, Allah subhanahu wa ta'ala says, إِنَّ مَعَ الْعُسْرِ يُسْرًا. Can somebody translate that for me? Okay, awesome. She said, after every hardship comes ease, right? And this is usually how people translate the ayah, but it's an incorrect translation. Because the ayah says, this ayah specifically, إِنَّ مَعَ الْعُسْرِ يُسْرًا. Can anyone who speaks Arabic tell me what ma'a means? With. It doesn't say inna ba'd al-usri yusra. Because if it were after, the word would be bad. But we have this concept in our mind that life is all about all or nothing, right? So when you're going through an easy time, you feel like, okay, everything is good. And when you're going through hardship, you feel like everything is bad. But is that really the case in dunya? Is anything ever all good or all bad? The answer is no. That's not the definition of dunya. In fact, that's the definition of akhirah. Because in akhirah, Jannah is all good. It's perfectly good. And Jahannam, wa a'udhu billah, is perfectly bad. It's all bad. There is no ease in Jahannam. But we're not there. Dunya is a mix. And so Allah subhanahu wa ta'ala is telling us that with hardship is eases, actually. The construction of the ayah, inna ma'a al-usri yusra, usr is singular, and yusra is plural, and then again, another ease. So what Allah is telling us is no matter what hardship you're going through, at the same time, you have so many eases. At the same time, it isn't after. It isn't just after. Yes, it can come after also, but it is also during. It is also with. Ma. It is also with. This is where gratitude comes in. How do you recognize those things? Our problem is, and why we become overwhelmed by hardship, is because we only focus on the hardship. We only focus on the difficulty, the usr. The difficulty, and we don't recognize the yusr within the usr. That act of recognizing the yusr is gratitude. That's shukr. That's being grateful. That yes, even though you lost this thing, but you have all these other things. And when you go back and you reflect on the hardest time in your life, do it for a moment, bring it to mind. The hardest time in your life, was it all bad though? Was there nothing that was good? Was there nothing that was easy? Well, when you go back, and maybe when you're in the hardship, that's how you feel. But this is again because we haven't trained the heart to be able to focus on the yusr, in the usr. We haven't trained the heart
in gratitude, in shukr.

But when you go back and you reflect on the hardest time in your life, there was something that was going wrong. There was something that was hard. But did you have food on the table? Did you have, was your family safe? Was your family well? Did you have health? Right? Whatever it was that you didn't have, but you had so many other things. So even within that, you had so much yusr, ease. And Allah subhanahu wa ta'ala says, وَإِن تَعُدُّ نِعْمَةَ اللَّهِ لَا تُحْصُوهَا. Again, the construction of this ayah is important. Because Allah says, if you tried to count, and oftentimes, how is this ayah translated? If you were to count the blessings of Allah, you wouldn't be able to count them. That's also incorrect. Because the word is ni'mah. Can someone translate the word ni'mah? It's singular. We always say, if you were to count the blessings of Allah, because we're thinking about it grammatically, right? We're thinking about it grammatically, that if you were to try to count, it must be plural, right? And actually the construction is unusual grammatically. But in fact, it's saying, if you were to count the blessing, one, of Allah, you wouldn't be able to encompass it. That's actually what the ayah says. What does that mean? It means even just one single ni'mah, and everything that comes out of just one single ni'mah, you wouldn't be able to encompass it. Just one. Take just one and you wouldn't be able to encompass it, let alone all of them. The word is ni'mah. Not the plural, but the singular. So if we were to take just one blessing of Allah, our eyesight, or our hearing, or the fact that we can swallow. Do you ever say alhamdulillah that you can swallow? I know we don't think about that, right? You know, I have a friend and her daughters have this very rare genetic disease called MPS. I think that's what it's called. And what has happened to her children is that when they reached the first one, when she reached the age of around 3, all of a sudden she stopped talking. And her teacher said that she didn't talk all day. So she was kind of wondering, well, this is strange. So she didn't talk, and she didn't talk the rest of the day. She didn't talk. So she eventually took her to the doctor. And she found out that her daughter has this very rare genetic disease in which she will lose all her faculties slowly until she dies. All her faculties, her ability to see, her ability to hear, her ability to talk, and her ability to swallow. And then when she grew up and her next child, around the same age, same thing happened. She went to the doctor and the doctor said, your other child has the same disease. So two children she has with that disease. And then another child. So her third child, again, was told, she has 3 children in wheelchairs at this point. Because they lost all their abilities. Like, this woman, to me, is a hero. Because she, you know what, subhanAllah, I visited her, like, her home, and you know what she said? She said, I'm drowning in gratitude. That's a superhero, right? Allah subhanahu wa ta'ala allowed her to see that. Even within what she's going through, she says, I am drowning in gratitude. And every time I see her, this is what she says. Gratitude. She's talking about gratitude, not even patience. Gratitude. Allahu Akbar. And because her children, they can't swallow, they choke on their own saliva. So this ability that we have, just one, ni'mah, that we can swallow, We never even think about it, right? We take it completely for granted. But just because of this one ni'mah that we have, all that comes along with it, we don't have to choke on our own saliva just because we can swallow. Let alone all the blessings of Allah. So really, as human beings, we need to come back to reality. We are so caught up in what we don't have, or what we think we want, and we've completely forgotten that we wouldn't be able

To thank Allah for just one of his blessings. We wouldn't even be able to encompass everything that came out of just that one blessing. And it's signs like these people, like my friend, who really shake us and wake us up. Because in that circumstance, for her to say, I'm drowning in gratitude, what about me? What should I say? And subhanAllah, that really, it is that gratitude that is the Jannah of this life. Because contentment is the Jannah of this life. The fact that you can be content with what you have literally is the Jannah of this life. And you know the scholar, beautiful quote that says that he who does not enter the Jannah of this world will not enter the Jannah of the next world. There is a Jannah in this life. It is in that nearness to Allah and in the contentment that Allah puts in your heart. And you thank Him and He gives you more. He gives you more. The ni'am of Allah subhanahu wa ta'ala, and you know we talk about these blessings that we have, right? What is the greatest blessing Allah has given us and we take it for granted? The blessing of Islam. There is no way that we could ever thank Allah enough. There is no way we could even encompass all the blessings that come out of the blessing of Islam. Do you know what Allah has saved us from? So just this one blessing alone, we could never thank Allah for enough. We have to turn to Allah subhanahu wa ta'ala and realize that everything He's given us is a gift. We are not entitled to anything. You know, the problem too with human beings, you know, Allah says after this, وَإِن كَفَرْتُمْ فَإِنَّ عَذَابِي لَشَدِيدٌ. And if you are ungrateful, and look at the mercy of Allah. Because Allah says, إِن شَكَرْتُمْ, that if you have shukr, if you are thankful, we will increase you. And then after that, you would think that Allah would say, but if you're ungrateful, we'll take stuff away from you, or you'll be punished. But look at how Allah says. Allah says, وَإِن كَفَرْتُمْ, and if you are ungrateful, فَإِنَّ عَذَابِي لَشَدِيدٌ, for indeed my punishment is severe. But do you notice that He doesn't say necessarily that you will be punished, or that something will happen to you, but He's reminding us that His punishment is severe, the mercy of Allah. Because Allah may forgive and overlook our ingratitude out of His mercy. He doesn't even say for sure you will be punished for it. But Allah reminds us in a very merciful and gentle way that if you are ungrateful, His punishment is severe. And subhanAllah, truly, the punishment of being ungrateful is not only in Akhirah. The punishment of being ungrateful begins in this life. It is ingratitude that tortures the human being and doesn't allow the human being peace inside. Because if you're not content inside, you're already being punished. You're being punished. It's like you're being punished by your ingratitude, not for your ingratitude. You're being punished by it, for it. So your ingratitude in and of itself is your punishment. There is no peace. Lastly, I'm going to end with this hadith. Because it talks about this concept of contentment as opposed to its opposite. And why it happens that we feel one or the other. This hadith talks about two different focuses in life. Two different distinct groups of people. One, Allah subhanahu wa ta'ala describes, are people who make this life their primary concern. جَعَلَ الدُّنْيَا هَمَّا, or the akbar hamma, that it's the biggest concern, the primary concern. And Allah says that when you make this life your primary concern, there are three consequences of that, the Prophet ﷺ says. First, that poverty is put between your eyes. Can you picture that for a moment, what that would be like? If you walked around with poverty between your eyes, what if something is hanging between your eyes, can you ever escape it? You'll always see it. No matter where you go, no matter what you have, you always feel poor. You always see poverty. I don't have enough.

I don't have enough. I'm poor. I want more. Do we live in a society like that? When you run after dunya, guess what happens? You run after the latest car, the latest phone, the latest laptop, but then soon you want the new model, right? It's not good enough anymore. I need to trade it in, right? We even, you know, we have this attitude about the things in dunya. The attitude is it's never enough, right? It's never enough because you could have gotten that new car, but then soon you want the new model. You got that phone, but then you want the new model. You always feel like you're poor. It never fills you inside. It's never enough for you. And that's because poverty is put between your eyes when dunya is your primary concern. And then another consequence that hadith talks about is فَرَّقَ اللَّهُ لَهُ أَمْرًا, that his matters become scattered. You know this situation of feeling like everything is falling apart, right? You have so many different roles, you have so many different, you know, you're pulled in a million directions. And every time you try to fix something, something else breaks. You try to please this person is displeased. Anybody ever feel like that? Scattered, you feel scattered. Your matters become scattered. And finally, nothing will come to you of the dunya except what was written for you anyway. So you run after it all you want. Nothing is going to come to you except what was written for you. Of your risk is written, your provision is written. So you spent your effort running after something which was ultimately all it did is make you feel scattered and poor. Never have enough. This is the consequence of making dunya your primary concern. My primary concern is how I look, what I drive, what I wear, my status, my money, what people think of me, whether or not they like me, whether they approve of me, whether they love me, whether they hate me, whether they praise me or whether they criticize me. That's my concern. Who invited me, who didn't? Who said something bad about me, who's backbiting me, who isn't? This is all we run after. And who has the latest model of whatever? Then there's another group of people that the Prophet ﷺ describes, and he says that whoever makes akhirah, hereafter, his primary concern, three consequences. First, contentment is put in his heart or her heart. This is a consequence of making the hereafter your primary concern, is you are given contentment. And the one who has contentment is the richest of all people. That is the Jannah of this life. Qana'a, rida, contentment. We ask Allah subhanahu wa ta'ala to bless us with it. And the second consequence is that your matters are joined. Jama'a Allahu lahu amra. You know this scattering that we talked about? It's the opposite. When you make akhirah your primary concern, Allah takes care of your dunya and everything falls into place. You know, this feeling of, wow, things are working out. It's taken care of. That is a consequence of having the proper focus. And one of the best ways I can describe this, like physically, is there's this thing that when I was growing up, we used to have called magic eye posters. And basically, has anyone heard of that? It's basically a picture. And when you first look at the picture, it just looks like a bunch of random shapes with no sense to it. There's no real image that you see. It's just a paper and it has all these different random shapes. But hidden in there is an image. You can't see it unless you take the paper. And one of the best ways to be able to see is you take the paper and you bring it really close to your face, until it's really touching your face. And then you bring it away. But the key is, you have to focus on one singular point on the paper. And you have to keep your eyes fixed on that singular point. And as you move it away, the picture comes and appears. The picture appears. But try it, and you can Google this, magic eye. As soon as you move your eyes away from that one singular point, the picture disappears and it goes back to chaos. SubhanAllah, that's the concept. When you have the proper focus and that singular point is Allah, that singular point is Akhirah, everything else

falls into place. Wallahi, it's the truth. But as soon as you move your eyes away from that singular point and you look at other than it, instead of the creator, you look at the creation. Instead of akhirah, you look at dunya. Chaos. Chaos. The more you run after dunya, the more dunya runs away from you. The more you try to put it together and chase it, the more it breaks.

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0: Let Jenna be my next step. 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
1: My religion is Islam, following the Sunnah and the way of the Quran. I'm a Muslim, so are my people from the land. When they get freedom, I'll be as happy as I can. Got faith in one hand, a Glock in another. I'm listening to ignorance while talking with sabr. A conflict between this life and lifestyle. Steady fighting battles with what's right and right now. Media contradicting, turning lies to the truth. Getting killed for shahada, but we'll die for it too. Media contradicting, turning lies to the truth. Getting killed for shahada, but we'll die for it too. Cause I'm a Muslim,
0: and my religion is Islam, following the Sunnah and the way of the Quran. First is the shahada, then comes the salah, from fitr to mal. Next comes the

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Actions gotta be correct with correct intentions. Practicing tawheed, reciting with tajweed. 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

0: We started off strange and we finished off strange. 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
1: And my religion is Islam, following the Sunnah and the way of the Quran. That's why I use my right if I ever shake your hand.

it clean, cause that dirty money might just have you strained from your deen. I'm a Muslim with the mu'mineen. Check my backpack, you find books on the deen. Check my background, then you see where I've been. I flew to Egypt for that knowledge, man, it felt like a dream. I'm a

0: the ground. 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
1: I'm a Muslim, but what nullifies it? It's essential to know if we're qualifying. If expected to go where there's no denying. There's different methods to know if your soul is dying. I'm a Muslim, and you know that. Started from the street, but we flipped the roadmap. When I check it, I was trying to get my soul back. In the front row, foes black, look at the growth act. Came a long way from serving out our old flats. I'ma wait like the wudu and the cold taps. Allah created our existence, what's the best way to live it? How can we get the most out of the life that we're living? Is it drugs, money and women? Tell me, is it fulfilling? How many years left till near death? We're a people of preparation, what's preparedness? Is it just darkness when you die? Will you be asked about your life, your good and bad actions that your palms have put aside? Let's place them on a scale, is it heavy or light? If you knew your best action could get you leverage and light, would you make efforts to live a delicate life? What if you knew our evil actions get documented in books? We think we're free from our actions, and when we die it's all good. I'm a Muslim, I pay attention to these matters until the day comes when all our actions are gathered. I'm a

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3: 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It's a new era. 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
4: All right, we are live and we are back. Assalamu alaikum wa rahmatullahi wa barakatuh. 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This show has been brought to you by Sanzaf, uplifting communities through your zakah and lillah contributions. 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

0: 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Today, I am in conversation with Dr. Shoka Dawood. Assalamu alaikum.
1: Wa alaikum assalam wa rahmatullahi wa barakatuh, Umama.
0: How are you today?
1: Alhamdulillah. Alhamdulillah. And I see we have a wonderful day out today. Not so cold.
0: Yes, the sun is shining. Alhamdulillah. A
1: blessing from Almighty Allah subhanahu wa ta'ala.
0: 100%. I've been provided a very robust bio for you, so I'll go through that and then we'll start with our questions, inshallah. Right. All right, so joining us today once again is Dr. Shoka Dawood, an esteemed educator, Islamic scholar, and community leader. Dr. Dawood spent 5 years studying in Sudan, where he completed his degree in Arabic and Islamic studies, as well as a master's in Arabic. A dedicated lifelong learner, he holds a diploma in education, a postgraduate diploma in educational management and leadership, and a doctorate in education. Congratulations.
1: Jazakallahu khairan.
0: In addition to serving as an imam, khatib, and educator, Dr. Dawood serves on the board of the United Ulama Council of South Africa, that's UKSA, and the Fundani Leadership Academy. He also chairs the Social Service and Generational Development Subcommittees for UKSA. Welcome once again to the show.
1: Jazakallahu khairan. Barakallahu fiqh.
0: I mean, we've got so many questions for you. So I want to start off with Fundani. What is Fundani? Where does it come from? Give me the whole breakdown, please.
1: Okay. Jazakallah, Mama. Fundani is a word in the Zulu language, which means learn. Mm-hmm. So the concept of Fundani was conceptualized from Iqra. When Jibreel alayhi salatu wasalam came to the Prophet sallallahu alayhi wasalam, and he said, Iqra. And the Prophet sallallahu alayhi wasallam said, Ma ana biqari'in. I cannot read. Because the Prophet sallallahu alayhi wasallam, this was the plan of Allah subhanahu wa ta'ala, that he did not have the ability to read per se. And he said, Ma ana biqari'in. Then Jibreel alayhi salatu wasallam said, Iqra bismi rabbika alladhi khalaq. Read in the name of your Lord who created you. Then the Prophet sallallahu alayhi wasallam understood that Jibreel alayhi salatu wasallam meant read and teach what you are going to read. Because this is essentially what the Prophet sallallahu alayhi wasallam did for the next 23 years. He recited the verses of the Holy Quran to the companions, and he also taught them the practical implementation of this Iqra, read. So this is where Fundani comes from. And Fundani means learn. And that was for the Prophet sallallahu alayhi wasallam. But what did the companions do? The companions learned. In other words, they transcended Iqra into a practical aspect.
0: Yes, yes.
1: So this is where Fundani comes from. It comes from Iqra. Read and learn. And the Prophet sallallahu alayhi wasallam said in hadith that khayrukum, the best of you, man ta'allama al-Qur'ana, who learns the Holy Quran, Iqra, wa 'allamahu, and teach it, also Iqra.
0: Yes.
1: So this is where Fundani comes from. Fundani means learn.
0: What a rich background. Wow, subhanAllah. So this is the Fundani Girls Leadership Academy, right? So what was the vision behind creating this home? So we want them to learn, but on a broader, you know, perspective, what was the whole vision and idea behind Fundani Girls Leadership Academy?
1: So, Umama, everything we take back to our beloved Nabi Muhammad sallallahu alayhi wa sallam, and

The seerah of Rasulullah sallallahu alayhi wa sallam is very important to guide us in everything that we do. So, what was the Prophet sallallahu alayhi wa sallam? And what were the companions of our beloved Nabi sallallahu alayhi wa sallam? They were role models. They were role models. And this is what our vision is. We want to create

0: throughout the show, because it's Women's Month, that we are striving to have more of the young girls from these indigenous communities to come out and to be leaders and to really make something impactful with their lives. So this is a starting ground for them at Fundani.
1: Absolutely.
0: It's absolutely amazing. So what grades and ages do you guys cater to, and just how is it sort of, you know, set up?
1: So when we started Fundani, and we started Fundani in 2005 in Lanesia South.
0: Yeah.
1: In Johannesburg.
0: So it started here, now it's in Durban.
1: Yes.
0: Okay.
1: We started in Lanesia South, and alhamdulillah, that grew into a very successful project because we have alumni, people who have graduated from Fundani. So we took them in at that point in time in grade 6 and 7.
0: Mm.
1: And we took them right up to matric. Thereafter, we supported them at university.
0: Mm-hmm.
1: Right. And we have learners or students that have graduated from Fundani who are now lawyers. They have their own law practices. For example, Nasir Mashifani, Mashifani and Associates. You can check it up on the internet. We have Lukman Tidiso, for example, who's a structural engineer. We have Umar Kakana, who is a dentist. He's practicing in Santon. You can go to Santon and you can meet him, inshallah. We have Abdul Malik Potsani, who graduated with a BSc in Nursing Science, then an MBA, and thereafter a master's, a double master's in Social Studies, and now he's completed his PhD.
0: Wow, mashallah.
1: And he works for an NGO that gives service to the government in a section of AIDS, AIDS management in South Africa. And besides this, we have Aisha Kolmani, who's a qualified BSc graduate nurse. We have numerous other students, mashallah, that have maybe not went on to university, but have completed, are now imams of masjids and da'is, du'at. We have people who are engineers, who are builders, alhamdulillah. So the project, mashallah, has been very, very successful, but it has been a very, very hard and a long journey.
0: Yeah.
1: You know, if you're to build a house, it's easy. Get the bricks and the cement and you build it. But if you want to build human beings, you are dealing with somebody who has emotions. You are dealing with somebody who can get cross, who can get happy, who is motivated, proactive, so forth and so on. So it's not an easy task, but alhamdulillah, we take them in at the age of grade 4, basically 10 years of age. We now prefer to take them at grade 4, 5, and 6 level so that we can mold them and nurture them and develop them. So by the time they come to grade 8, they are now firing on all cylinders in terms of their academic development.
0: Absolutely fantastic. I'm seeing now from what you're telling me that over the past 20 plus years that it's come together, and you have really seen the Fundani's achievements and the fruits of it really come to life, alhamdulillah. We are going to go on a quick ad break and we're going to continue our conversation shortly.
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5: All right, we are live and we are back. Assalamu alaikum. This is the mid-morning talk with myself, Umama. We are in the final stretch now and we have been in conversation with Dr. Dawood, talking all things Fundani Girls Leadership Academy. And basically where it came from, the alumni that have come from it, and just all things around that. Assalamu alaikum, welcome back.
6: Wa alaikum assalam wa rahmatullahi wa barakatuh, Umama, and our dedicated listeners.
5: So I want us to start this off by getting into the mission of Fundani Girls Leadership Academy. Why don't you really get into that for me and give us the broad picture over what it is that you want from it and what have you gotten from Fundani?
6: Jazakallah khair, Sister Umama. May Almighty Allah subhanahu wa ta'ala bless you for having us here.
5: Ameen.
6: To showcase Fundani. So basically our mission is to create, our vision is to create role models.
5: Mm.
6: But how do we create the role models in Fundani?
5: Mm.
6: And like I said, initially we go back to the seerah of our beloved Nabi Muhammad sallallahu alayhi wa sallam. We go back to the first verse that was revealed, Iqra, from which Fundani comes. Learn. So the first thing that we do in order to create this role model is that we give our learners education. Let us go back to seerah now.
5: Yes.
6: Those companions of the Prophet sallallahu alaihi wasallam, take Abu Huraira, was an ordinary person.
5: Mm.
6: In fact, Abu Huraira radiallahu ta'ala anhu, before he became a Muslim and after he became a Muslim during the time of Rasulullah sallallahu alaihi wasallam, didn't have a dedicated house like you and I have. He stayed in the mosque of Rasulullah sallallahu alaihi wasallam. Mm.

0: But today, Abu Huraira is one of the greatest scholars of hadith. Narrators of hadith.
1: Yes.
0: So yeah, Rasulullah sallallahu alayhi wa sallam empowered him, developed him, nurtured him from nobody into something.
1: Mm.
0: And not just somebody, but one of the greatest scholars of hadith. Mm. So this is the first thing that we do at Fundani. We want to educate these young girls.
1: Mm.
0: And because they come from the townships,
1: mm.
0: and we know that in the township schools, and I want to tell you this because I'm a researcher, I do research, and there's a three-year lag in the educational experiences of township learners and suburban learners. What do you mean by this?
1: Mm.
0: A learner who is in the township, he may be in grade 8, but his knowledge of English and maths has a three-year lag.
1: Mm.
0: So he only has a capability of a grade 5 or a grade 4 learner.
1: Mm-hmm.
0: So when learners come to us, we actually have to fill this gap. We have to intervene. And we have to reinforce all the principles that they were supposed to have learned but not learned. So the first thing we do is we develop these learners. How do we develop them? We intend to give them a sound and a strong education.
1: Mm.
0: They go on to grade 8, they go to grade 8, to grade 10. And you know when a learner goes to grade 10, he has to choose his subjects. We want them to choose science, pure math.
1: Mm.
0: So that they could go to premium faculties like medicine, engineering, accounting, and all those faculties that are premium.
1: Mm.
0: So that's the first thing we do is we want to educate them. However, just educating them is not going to make them into a role model. We also have to complement this or supplement this with good character.
1: Mm.
0: Because this is what our beloved Nabi sallallahu alayhi wa sallam did. In fact, Rasulullah sallallahu alayhi wa sallam said, "Inni bu'ithtu li'utammima makarim al-akhlaq." That I, Muhammad sallallahu alayhi wa sallam, has been sent by Almighty Allah subhanahu wa ta'ala to perfect and to define what is good character. Can you believe this?
1: Yes.
0: That the Prophet sallallahu alayhi wa sallam said that if you want to know what is good character, then I, Muhammad sallallahu alayhi wa sallam, has been sent li'utammima, to define what is good character.
1: Mm-hmm.
0: So if anybody wants to know what is good character, look at our beloved Nabi sallallahu alayhi wa sallam. And this is why perhaps Bernard Shaw said if there was any religion that would rule the world, it would be Islam.
1: Mm-hmm.
0: So we want to inculcate in these learners this good character because we believe, and not only we believe, but we've seen in the model of our beloved Nabi sallallahu alayhi wa sallam that he educated them and at the same time he instilled, he nurtured and developed in them good character.
1: Mm.
0: And you know, there's a saying that you can speak 1,000 words, it could mean very little, and maybe even nothing. But just one action of yours could say 1,000 things.
1: Mm.
0: So the character that these learners portray themselves as is very, very important. And remember, these are girls, and in the black community, these are matriarchs.
1: Mm.
0: Because who is the one in the black community who bring up the children?
1: Mm.
0: Isn't it the mothers?
1: Yeah.
0: And the grannies?
1: Mm.
0: So that is the second part of our mission. First, education. And thereafter, we add good character to this. But having a person who has education and mashallah, he has good character, is good.
1: Mm.
0: He can be beneficial for himself. But we want learners to go back to their communities and to change their communities, to make a difference to their communities, to build mosques, madrasas, darul ulums. And therefore, the third part of our mission in Fundani is to give them leadership qualities.
1: Mm.
0: What is a leader? In simple terms, a leader is somebody who influences others. He has the capacity and the ability to influence others. And we believe that they can do this with education. Ala basiratin, as Almighty Allah subhanahu wa ta'ala says in the Holy Quran, that with knowledge, secondly with good character, and thirdly with leadership qualities. So how do we inculcate leadership qualities in these girls. And I want to tell you, Umama, that you can educate them. It's easy. Mm-hmm. I can put a management plan and a program for them. It can be done. Good character, we can do it because we have the model of our beloved Nabi sallallahu alayhi wa sallam. Leadership qualities is a little difficult.
1: Mm.
0: Because not everybody can be a leader. But we look at the model of our beloved Nabi sallallahu alayhi wa sallam and we find so many examples there.
1: Mm.
0: And one of the ways in which we create leadership qualities in these young girls is that we expose them to everything.
1: Mm.
0: We expose them to everything, but in a structured way, in a managed way.
1: Mm.
0: Let me give you an example. Somebody said that if you can manage a kitchen, then you can manage a country.
1: Mm.
0: On the other hand, if you are given a kitchen and you are not able to manage this kitchen, there is no ways you can manage a country.
1: Mm-hmm.
0: So leadership comes with small things. Leadership comes with exposing these girls to different scenarios, to different ideologies, technologies. For example, when we ran the Leadership Academy in Lanesia South, we took our learners, almost about 50 learners, to the Kruger National Park.
1: Mm-hmm.
0: And we spent 3 days there. And subhanAllah, the 3 days that we spent there, we spent in the camps.
1: Mm.
0: Not in chalets. We slept in tents. We cooked our own food. And we traveled from camp to camp. Every day, we slept at a different camp.
1: Mm.
0: And the entire trip was actually arranged by our students.
1: Mm-hmm.
0: The very same learners now who are lawyers, Nasir Mashifani, Abdul Malik Putsani, and the rest of them, they are the ones who organized this trip.
1: Yeah.
0: From the start to the end, all we did was we provided them with the resources, with the finances, and with the advice.
1: Mm.
0: And they organized the entire trip.
1: Yeah.
0: So this is part of leadership. So leadership is we take them on outreach programs.
1: Yes.
0: We expose them to different scholars. So alhamdulillah, you know, in terms of leadership also, you know, a leader is somebody who influence, who has the ability to influence others.
1: 100%. So we're about to wrap up. I want you in about 30 seconds to a minute to just quickly tell me about you guys partnering with SENZAF and how donors can help and the need for donors, basically, just quickly before we wrap up.
0: So, Mama, I want to thank Almighty Allah subhanahu wa ta'ala first.
1: Mm.
0: And secondly, I would like to thank our donors. And one of them is Dr. Harun Tayyub. I want to mention his name because he started with us in 2005. And now, alhamdulillah, we have SANZAF, South African National Zakat Fund. And I want to say that since SANZAF has come on board with us, we were able to do so many wonderful things. Recently, we convened a camp in Mahalisburg for almost 52 of these girls for 3 days.
1: That's
0: and subhanAllah,
1: lovely.
0: SANZAF is the one that came on board, provided the transport, provided the food, and we were able to convene this camp in a very, very successful camp. You know, I mentioned the education of these girls. Mm-hmm. There's a lag in the education of these girls. Alhamdulillah, with the help from SANZAF, we're able to get tutors, we're able to get maths teachers, English teachers to intervene and to augment their learning in maths and English. So subhanAllah, may Almighty Allah subhanahu wa ta'ala bless this organization, because this organization, I can tell you, is doing wonderful work.
1: Alhamdulillah.
0: And every learner of Fundani is now benefiting from this.
1: Alhamdulillah, we are so grateful and thankful to SANZAF for helping with that and for, you know, bringing the show to us today so that we can have this conversation. We pray for the immense khair and afia in Fundani, and Jazakallah so much for joining me today.
0: And just one last thing I want to say, Umama, if I can. You know, we are, together with this partnership with SANZAF, we are not spending small money.
1: Mm.
0: And minimum we spend on a girl is 5,000 rands a month.
1: Yeah.
0: For their education, for their psychosocial support, for their tuition, for their development. So, alhamdulillah, we thank Almighty Allah subhanahu wa ta'ala for this. And we want to ask our listeners of Salam Media that if you want to support the Fundani project, please contact the SANSF office in Johannesburg or in Durban, inshallah. And please support the Fundani project. It's, and by the way, like I mentioned in the beginning, it's for local South Africans from the indigenous black community.
1: You guys heard it. I hope you guys can all reach into your pockets, help these girls out, give them a better future, and may Allah accept from you.
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7: 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Humanity sets the agenda.
1: We are live and we are back. Assalamu alaikum wa rahmatullahi wa barakatuh. And welcome to Mid-Morning Talk with myself, Umama. We have had an absolutely fantastic conversation so far, talking to Dr. Ali about her experience in nursing, education, her time in Saudi, and just so much more. And now we're into another amazing conversation.

0: That I'm so honored to have, and I'm so excited for us to get into. I am joined in studio this time by Sister Isra. I'll go through your bio and then we'll begin our questions, all right? So, Sister Isra is a Palestinian artist and educator from Gaza, where she was born and raised. She grew up during wars and difficult times and lost her father at just 5 years old. Her mother raised five children on her own and taught Isra the values of strength, hope, and perseverance. After getting married, Isra moved to South Africa, where she is now building her life with her family, while her family remains in Gaza. Through her art, she shares her story, her culture, and the beauty of Palestine with people in South Africa and beyond. She is the founder of Sama ZA, a Palestinian gift store previously known as Zaytoun, where she creates and sells handmade pieces. The income from her art and handmade work also helps support her family in Gaza. Isra teaches Palestinian embroidery, Arabic calligraphy, and other forms of art through workshops. She's also a co-founder of the Olive House, a community where Arabic art, embroidery, and Palestinian culture are shared and taught. Through her work, Isra hopes to show that Palestinian culture is not only about war, but also about art, beauty, history, family, and hope. Most importantly, she wants people to understand what is happening in her country and to remember the people behind the headlines. Assalamu alaikum, Isra, and welcome to the show.
1: Wa alaikum assalam. It's my honor to be here.
0: We're so happy to have you.
1: And yesterday, accidentally, I hurt my finger, but I came.
0: How are you feeling?
1: Alhamdulillah.
0: I see you're still working through it. You're still doing orders through
1: what
0: it all.
1: I must carry on. This is Palestinian blood.
0: Alhamdulillah, may Allah grant you shifa. And we're so happy that you could join us today. I do want to start it before we get into our questions. If you guys look at the outfit that she's wearing, it's handmade by her. Isn't it fantastic, you guys? It's so lovely, mashallah. So you guys should go and get outfits made by Isra.
1: Habibti, shukran so much. It's a pleasure to tell me all this kind word. I like handmade so much. Mm. It just is something like, this is a speed life we're living now. Mm. You're missing your granny, what she was doing. You're missing your aunt. Mm. And by the way, who teach me embroidery is my aunt. Mm. And she being killed in the genocide. So when I do and remember her fun and her love and her teaching, it's just like her soul is between us. So
0: that's absolutely beautiful. And I love that you've taken something that you can do with your hands, created a business from it, and still paying homage to your family and to Palestine as a whole. That is a common theme that we have spoken about yesterday and today, which is just using a gift that you have and creating a livelihood from it. So it's very, very impressive. I'm very proud of you. So my first question for you is, we're going to begin with your art, right? So what does art mean to you? And what inspired you to begin creating all around?
1: It's really art for me is express my feeling and tell me the story. Like I live in Tell El Hawa, this is north of Gaza.
0: Yeah.
1: So he's telling me where I come from. Israel tried to erase us, but when I draw, I tell my story about what is happening there. Mm. And also love drawing and creating thing with my hands. It's connected me with my family.
0: Mm.
1: I still have mom, my siblings, all in Gaza.
0: Yeah.
1: All need help. So it is really inspire me all the time. So I'm also the art for me, it's my home.
0: Mm.
1: Like I can't leave them alone. I must express my feeling.
0: So I think some people, they do different people do different things to express themselves. And for you, it's art. That's where people get to see the real Isra, right?
1: Mm.
0: So my next question now. So you work with drawing, embroidery, and different forms of creativity, right? So how do you use your art to tell stories or share messages? It's something that we've touched on now. So can you expand on that? How do you use it to share these messages that are important to you?
1: Yes. So like I said, I use my art to tell stories about my culture.
0: Mm.
1: culture, the Palestinian culture is very deep, and especially Arab, the Levant, that area, they have their own culture. It's big different than Indian culture and also the another nations here in South Africa.

0: and my people and my life. My life never been easy at all in Gaza. Before the genocide, I lived three wars before that, and more than 100 attacks and aggressions. Gaza is very small. It is maybe one unit in Joba.
1: Really?
0: It's very small because that people get killed. They next to each other.
1: Yeah.
0: You understand me? So this art is tell the stories about the Palestinians. So I use Arabic calligraphy. I do also workshops. It's amazing. I've been learned by Egyptian people. They very, very, very, very good people, mashallah. Each culture different. So, alhamdulillah, and the handmade product, every piece has a story and meaning behind it. So, through my art, I want people to see the beauty of our culture.
1: Yes.
0: And the strength of our people.
1: I think we've seen online so much how the youngsters from Palestine use, you know, their hands and so many things to really show that resilience, you know. We've seen the watermelon being used, you know, so much, and we've seen that they use it as well to show that resistance. So I love that you're still taking that and that you're using your art to, you know, display your Palestinian resilience. It's absolutely phenomenal, mashallah.
0: You think so, Umayma, there is another way we can do anything?
1: You know, this conversation is something that we have so often, but it's like you can say and say, I think we can do this, we can do that, but like I don't know, you know, it's so hard, and we get, you know, monetized so much. Even if you're going to go online, you can talk online and things like that, but it's so hard to, you know, fully express yourself without getting banned and without them taking down your videos and things like that. So we just keep trying, I think, and you, despite being banned and shadow banned and whatever, but we just keep, you know, using all forms that we can and resources that we have to, you know, show that resilience. You
0: yes.
1: know?
0: So whatever field you know you're good with, help Palestine.
1: You guys heard it. Help with whichever way that you can.
0: Exactly.
1: Yeah. So getting more into helping Palestine.
0: Yes.
1: So your work also includes charity and helping others. Mm. So why is giving back such an important part of what you do?
0: Exactly. So helping people, especially my family, my mom. My mom, she got PhD.
1: Wow,
0: she's a lecturer at university. Imagine she doesn't have 1 cent. What is her feeling? You understand me? Losing everything with her, all this knowledge. And I have siblings there, my 3 sisters and 1 brother. And they have kids. So why I don't help my family?
1: Yes.
0: With anything, I've been like trying any way to help them.
1: Yes.
0: Even if it's my hand. Alhamdulillah, I have my husband support me. He take me to markets, can sell some stuff, doing this. So helping other is close to my heart. My family is still in Gaza and they need help.
1: Yes.
0: It's not just little bit. They need too much. Clean water, food. Of course, they don't have electricity since 3 years. I tried to them to, alhamdulillah, if you remember the auction, I've been auctioning my artwork to raise money to buy for them solar battery.
1: Yes.
0: I have so many projects. And alhamdulillah, Rabbil Alameen, I'm really blessed with people who help me also. South African people with different color, different religion, the all kind with us.
1: Alhamdulillah.
0: I'm really blessed to be here.
1: Alhamdulillah, you picked the right country to come to.
0: Really, subhanAllah, it's taqdeer. Imagine I'm not here.
1: Yes.
0: Imagine South African, like they have Islamophobia or another hated about Islam or something. No, I'm really blessed here. Alhamdulillah, alhamdulillah.
1: We will continue our conversation. We're going to go for a quick ad break and we will get more into your art, Palestinian culture and everything. In
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0: It's a new beginning. It's a new era. 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
1: All right, we are live and we are back. Assalamu alaikum. Welcome to Mid-Morning Talk with myself, Umama. I have been in conversation with Sister Isra on all things Palestine, her art, and just what it means to her. It's been an amazing conversation. Welcome back. So, I want to get back into our questions. We do have you on for our Women's Month special. Women's Month is so important in South Africa, and it's a, you know, we love to talk about women, even out of Women's Month, because I feel like we're doing incredible things, and I love to spotlight it, because you don't realize what, you know, amazing things that so many people are doing behind the scenes. And today, we are showcasing everything that Sister Isra is doing. So with that being said, I want to ask you, what do you think the world should understand about Palestinian women that we may not always see or hear about?
2: Yeah, I want the world to see Palestinian women as more than victims. We are mothers, daughters, teachers, artists, businesswomen, and dreamers, not just crying and sitting without no nothing. No, we

0: have talents, dreams, and strong voices. We want to live, create, and work, and build better future for our families in Gaza. This is an important part of my story.
1: Yes. And so we're just talking now during the ad break that we had met each other at the South African Women United for Gaza event last week, 2 weeks ago, and last year, right? And the whole idea behind this year's event was resilience. And it was about the resilience of the women in Palestine in comparison to the women in South Africa, right? So I want to ask you, when you think about Palestinian women, what does resilience mean to you and to them?
0: Resilience means continue. Even there is so much, life is being very hard. Mm. They continue and don't give up. So continue, the women special carry a lot of pain.
1: Mm.
0: But they continue to live, work, raise their children and support their families. They keep going. And they don't easily give up.
1: Mm. It's just about really staying steadfast and having that that hope and that not really hope, but that certainty that Allah is by our side, and that through it out, you know, we're going to be okay, inshallah.
0: Inshallah.
1: Right?
0: I see the strength in my mother's eyes. Mm. Okay, I don't see that face to face, but I see them on phones.
1: Mm, yeah.
0: And I'm saying, Mommy, how you carry on? Mm. My mother, she's... she lost her middle ear in 2014 during the war. My mom just was looking on the window, and then they explode the house next to our house. So she lost her middle ear. Mm. So all the time dizzy, 24 hours, no balance. So I'm telling her, Mommy, how you carry on?
1: Mm.
0: How are you keeping okay? See, I must be strong for you guys.
1: Yeah.
0: If I'm not strong, who will carry on?
1: Yeah, and that's a mother's resilience.
0: Exactly.
1: Coming in there. So, subhanAllah, I love that you keep referring back to your mother, because when we talk about women, we think about the woman of our homes, and that's our mom.
0: Yeah.
1: And so we pray for her safety, inshallah,
0: yeah,
1: and for her health to be better, inshallah.
0: Yeah.
1: And that, I don't know how and when, but she must come to South Africa because I want to meet her.
0: Inshallah.
1: Inshallah.
0: Inshallah, habibti, ameen.
1: So now, looking at women in South Africa and women in Palestine throughout our conversation now.
0: Yeah.
1: So you've been living in South Africa for the past 10 years, right?
0: Yes.
1: Have you noticed any similarities between the strength and the resilience of Palestinian women and the South African women?
0: Yes, I found a similarity. I have seen many similarities. Both Palestinian and South African women carry deeply about their families, communities. They know how to keep going through also difficult times. I also feel both of them strong connections. Like the freedom about apartheid time, the dignity also, and the hope.
1: Mm.
0: Living in South Africa has helped me see these similarity more clearly, because I just read it in the book, but now I see it in my eyes.
1: Yes.
0: Yeah, alhamdulillah.
1: Alhamdulillah.
0: Alhamdulillah.
1: Just how has your time in South Africa been? How has it served you over these 10 years?
0: Alhamdulillah, the time here is go so fast.
1: Yeah.
0: You actually don't feel it.
1: Yeah.
0: You just working all the time, but... the people here are lovely, alhamdulillah. I'm telling you all the time, alhamdulillah, Allah has planned to bring me here to be by kind people all the time. There is, any country has problems, not just South Africa, but I wish everybody, inshallah, live in peace, live in safety, still continue support Palestine, boycott.
1: 100%
0: boycott. Please boycott, because I don't... To lose more families member is enough, 30 people from my family. I know they're in better place, but the boycott is really help us so much.
1: So can you expand on that? Why is boycotting so important? And what can you tell people to realize that it's not just about not buying a McDonald's or not buying a Coke product, but how much deeper it is to actually boycott?
0: You don't give the Israeli bullet to shoot my nephew. Onis, this is simple thing, like this money generate the guns and things. How are they killing us?
1: Yeah.
0: They're not killing us with the weapons, they buy it. And where is the weapon come from?

0: not the money you guys generated. So imagine, like, I can't believe it's still people not boycotting. Like, I know them, they're close family to us. My husband, friends, when I go with them to party and I found there is Coca-Cola or something, I left. I'm sorry, I don't continue.
1: You know, that's being very, you know, staying faithful to who you are. Because how are you supposed to drink from something that's killing?
0: I'm sorry, I don't do it. And I say it straight. If I'm not doing this action, when these people will learn? You understand me? I'm sorry, I don't want to kill my family anymore. It's enough.
1: Hey, it's such a deep topic to have, really, because it's so simple. It's so just don't drink it. But somehow people still don't, I don't know, understand it or whatever.
0: There is so many the South African brands. Support your country.
1: Support your country, guys.
0: Support South Africa. South Africa need more. I hope their brand be stronger than this. So you will help your country to community getting better.
1: Exactly. It's very easy, guys, and it's very simple to just help yourself, help the Palestinians, and help your country. And that way you're helping everyone, and you pray that inshallah you know rewards you for that, because you're taking steps to sometimes maybe buying something that's more expensive than a Coke product, but at the end of the day it's helping everybody, you know?
0: It reminds me with my friend Omaya. She doing amazing work in Victoria and all South Africa.
1: Really. I think I remember her from the last year's event.
0: Please talk about her also. She doing amazing work.
1: Yes, I think we've had her on before.
0: Oh, really?
1: Yes.
0: She's an amazing woman. Really.
1: She really is. And the work that her and her forum are doing is absolutely amazing.
0: Alhamdulillah.
1: We are about to wrap up. We've got like just under a minute left. So before we go, is there any closing remarks that you want to tell to the listeners? Anything that you want to just leave them with?
0: I really want to tell them, believe in yourself and keep creating.
1: Yeah.
0: And you don't have to be perfect. Like when I start, I'm not an artist, like professional.
1: Yeah.
0: No, it's just something comes from inside. You just feel it. So you're not perfect. It's okay if you made mistake. But you try. Start with what you have and learn step by step. And inshallah, the talent will come in practice. Anything with practice. Yes. And please support my family and support Palestine and don't forget us. That's all my message all the time.
1: You guys, I hope you all heard it and that you have enjoyed this conversation. Really just from taking everything from a perspective that we don't see it from. So we really are so, so grateful to have had you on today. Jazakallah so, so much. May Allah bless you and may continue to use you for his work and use you to be a means of the freedom of and the liberation of Palestine, inshallah.
0: Yeah.

0: Alhamdulillahi Rabbil Alameen. In the name of Allah, the Beneficent, the Merciful, all praise is due to Allah, the Lord of all the worlds. We welcome our friends in South Africa, the United States, and around the world to this week's edition of A Conversation with El-Hajj Mauri Salah Khan. I'm pleased to be your host, coming to you once again through the Salah Media Network out of Johannesburg, South Africa. Salah Media is an online portal for humanitarian journalism. We don't just report the news, we advise you on what you can do about it. Our guest for today's conversation is Brother Nihad Awad, founder and national director of the Washington-based Council on American-Islamic Relations. If I'm not mistaken, CARE is the largest Muslim advocacy organization in the U.S. It is certainly the most well-known. Our topic for discussion today is America's political landscape, the 2026 midterm elections. Welcome to the conversation, my brother, and congratulations on the well-organized and successful fundraising event that you recently held in our backyard. Alhamdulillah. Let's get right into it, because we only have you for 30 minutes. We want to take the maximum benefit out of this this time that we have. What are your opening thoughts on our topic for today?
1: Bismillah ar-Rahman ar-Rahim. Alhamdulillah wa salatu wa salam ala Rasulillah. Assalamu alaikum wa rahmatullah. Thank you, Brother Maureen, for the opportunity to have a conversation with you, and also welcome to your listeners. Indeed, it is an important and consequential time that we're living in the United States. Whatever happens in the United States does not stay. It does not impact only the United States and its population. It impacts the world community. And I think it is important for us as American Muslims to be engaged, to be involved as Muslims, as Americans. It is part of our faith. It is part of who we are as Americans. And we carry a lot of weight in this midterm election.
2: Dawood, CARE, am I?
0: Sorry. Go ahead, brother. I'm sorry.
1: It carries a lot of weight. We're obviously, like every midterm election, all members of the House of Representatives, the 435 members, are up for election or re-election. And one-third of the U.S. Senate is up for re-election or renewal. So we're looking at a major event, although many people think that it is not as important as the general election that takes

0: place every 4 years. But this is a very important election for American politics, for the national security of the United States, in fact, for the world peace around the world, but definitely for also freedom of speech, for democracy preservation in the United States. So while we are up and just ready to be engaged in this election, let me state this, you know, at the beginning, I'm speaking here not as the National Executive Director of CARE, which I'm honored to be in that position, but I'm speaking here as the advisor for the CARE Action, which is a social political organization, has obviously more room under the law to be involved in politics and endorsing candidates.
1: Mm-hmm. Indeed. And I'm glad that you pointed that out, my brother, because I am very well aware of the fact that given the size and the importance of the, of CARE and the work that it's been doing over the years, it has become a major target for mm-hmm. the other side. But these elections next month are without any doubt very consequential, not just for the United States, for the world, because as you you've already pointed out, there's this old saying that when the United States sneezes, or other parts of the world, you know, they catch a cold, they feel the effects of it. Our influence as a nation state is at times it's been a benefit, and at other times it has been a tremendous burden for the world. And unfortunately, we're in a position now, especially with the administration that is in power, we're in a position of doing tremendous damage on both the domestic and foreign policy front. But with all that said, you know, organizations like yours, smaller organizations like mine, you know, we have our work cut out for us, and there is much riding on what we do, the decisions we make. With that being said, one of the positive things, one of the silver linings to the challenges that this country is facing right now, is that there has been a surge of young candidates going into the political sphere and doing exceptionally well, though, you know, many of them outside of what is considered to be the normal fare that we usually have in election campaign seasons. There are a significant number of quote unquote democratic socialists that have been running and winning. One of the most significant being the precedent setting race that took place in New York City, the first Muslim mayor of one of the most important cities in the world. And he has been doing well, very well over the past year that he's been in office. There are a number of others that have been running and winning. What races have your attention right now, and why?
0: Well, definitely, as I said, we're up for renewal. This election is critical. It's going to be a referendum on the state of affairs in this country, and also on the way this country is being run by the current administration. and by the ruling party, so to speak. Republicans are in control of the White House, of the House of Representatives, and also of the United States Senate. So we are expecting that there will be a major shift in the shift of power, especially at the House of Representatives. It seems that Democrats, driven by a strong wave of young candidates who are rigorous in their approach to the economy, to the state of affairs of the country, especially within the Democratic Party, but beyond the Democratic Party, I think we're expecting some states to flip from red to blue, and that will give an advantage to the Democrats. Now, it is important to note that the Democrats have learned, I hope that they have learned a lesson after they were given a lesson by the voters in 2024, which caused them to lose the presidential elections. And obviously, a secret report that now has been conducted and leaked out that the Democratic National Party conducted an autopsy why they lost the elections, and Gaza has been the main reason. The complicity in the genocide, the Israeli genocide of the Palestinians in Gaza, and the refusal to call for a ceasefire and to stop the bloodshed that has been caused by American foreign policy, American armament, weapons, and a refusal to save civilians. In fact, the Palestinian civilians have been dehumanized by the Biden administration, both by Joe Biden and by Kamala Harris. So they have learned a lesson by losing the election, and now the new wave of young leaders who are emerging, regardless of how they are being classified, but they have restructured and reorganized the agenda of the Democratic Party. Having said that, the change and reformation is not only taking place within the Democratic Party, even within the Republican Party. Young American voters who are Republicans are not happy with the way their party is leading policies, and especially the foreign policy and the support of Israel. The support of Israel is declining nationwide. The American public opinion started to see that Israel has been a liability, not a strategic ally for the U.S. It has been costly. They have been recovering from this deceitful propaganda for generations to blame the victims and excuse the victimizer. That has changed now. Now we're looking at the first wave of the receipts. We're looking at some changes in these elections, and obviously some of the most important ones that I personally am looking at is the Michigan race for the U.S. Senate. Abdulrahman Sayed is running to keep the state blue against Mike Rogers, the Republican candidate. We see millions of dollars have been poured into defeating Abdul Sayed, even in the Democratic primary, which means that Islamophobia, my dear brother and listeners, is not only within the GOP or the Republican Party. Islamophobia has been deep and entrenched within the Democratic Party. And you can see how the millions of dollars, or tens of millions of dollars that have been poured in defeating Zohran Mamdani in New York in his primary election by his Democratic opponents, using the most ugly forms of Islamophobia and anti-Muslim bigotry to scare the voters from him and from his policies, and warning that the crime rate will be massive in New York and the city will crumble and it will be unsafe for all populations, including American Jews. And guess what? American Jews in New York, the majority of them voted for Zohran Mamdani. And the lesson we take from there is from the New York elections that led to the coming of Zohran Mamdani as the first Muslim leading the city of New York, is if you use Islamophobia as a strategy to win elections, you will lose. Maybe in the past you used it to win after 9/11. The demographic and psychological and political mindset of the public has drastically changed, has matured, and people see to it that we

0: You use Islamophobic rhetoric to divide people instead of addressing the issues they care about, you will pay for it politically, and they have. Now, we're looking at the Michigan race. The same Islamophobia was used against Abdul Sayyid in the primary election within the Democratic Party, but now the millions of dollars are being poured and using also Islamophobia to just portray him as Islamist, as outsider. Why? Because they cannot address the economic downfall of the country. They cannot address why they cannot, you know, reduce the prices of oil. They cannot address why we are in an endless war with Iran when the president promised that there will be no foreign wars, no stupid endless wars. And guess what? He's just been taken into this journey of wars again, being led by Netanyahu, who tried to lead other presidents before him to go to war with Iran, and they refused. And he, the one who said, I'm not going to be involved in foreign wars because it will deplete our resources, it will just distract us from our agenda. Guess what? He's taken us into these wars, and Americans are paying at the gas pump, in the grocery stores. They cannot afford healthcare. So yes, they have no answer but to distract the voters by attacking their opponents instead of addressing the issues.
1: Absolutely. And, you know, the fissures that you reference within the Republican Party are not just among the younger folk. You know, you've got the Tucker Carlsons, the Candace Owens, the Marjorie Taylor Greens. You know, there is a there is a serious division that has taken place within the MAGA cult.
0: That, it's an awakening.
1: It's an awakening. And this is a good thing, and it's something that not only can we all collectively as a nation state benefit from, but we should learn from as well. I often, in my thoughts and in my work, I often reflect upon, you know, this fact that there are and have always been, since the founding of this country called the United States of America 250 years ago, there has always been two Americas. As the late Senator J. William Fulbright pointed out in his book, The Arrogance of Power, there have always been two Americas. And as a consequence of this enormous pressure that we are under right now, we're seeing flashes of that better America with the protests that have been taking place in different parts of the country, ongoing. The pressures are brought to bear despite the enormous amount of very oppressive pushback coming from the state. But nevertheless, young folk and older folk taking to the streets and being willing to be arrested for in defense of the better of the two Americas. All of this bodes so well for us. Within the Muslim community, what are you witnessing from your perch as national executive director of a major Muslim organization? What are you seeing from within our own Muslim community in terms of pushback?
0: No, I think our community is growing both in number, economically, and also there is a political awakening. And I think there is also a maturity that I have been seeing and witnessing. Alhamdulillah, praise be to God that, myself and other people have been at the forefront of defending the rights of American Muslims to feel the promise and protect the promise of equality before the law, because there have been tremendous efforts to portray American Muslims as the other, and as a national security, and being treated as a national security threat. And that had a major impact on the psyche of American Muslims, on their performance. And yes, they have been marginalized for generations. Now, I believe in the past 10 years, I can tell you that we have been witnessing a surge of civic engagement, political participation, awakening, maturation, and also pushback, and using also the law to protect our constitutionally protected or promised rights. And I believe this combination has put the American Muslim community now in the center, in its rightful place of being equal, treated equally. And obviously we don't wait for people to hand us our rights or our seat at the table. We have to earn this by our contribution, by standing tall, standing strong, standing united, working with our other communities, especially who have gone through what we have been going through ourselves, learning from their lessons, building coalitions to make this country and make this democracy work for everyone. And to do so, it's going to take work. It's going to take organizing, registering people to vote, educating people, and fighting in the court of public opinion, fighting in the courts, fighting in the schools to make sure that equal rights protections are granted for everyone. And also feel the pain of other communities, especially communities of color, the immigrant communities who have been at the receiving end of unjust policies and practices. All of this together, I think, has contributed to the surge of American Muslim political influence and unlocking their political power. Now, having said that, I should mention that the internet has contributed a lot to this evolution. The fact that legacy media is not becoming the only source of information has allowed for us to tell our own story at our own independent platforms, at the social media. The genocide on Gaza, which has not ended, the continuous blockade, the dehumanization, the ethnic cleansing of the Palestinians in Palestine, utilizing and using and exploiting America's generosity and complicity by the weapon transfer to the state of Israel, has awakened people among all parties and all ages, especially young people. As you said, Brother Murray, people took to the streets, they encamped in universities, they sacrificed their safety, their graduations, their future, their reputations. So many have been doxxed, have been arrested. CARE has been at the forefront also defending these people. Although I'm speaking as an advisor to CARE Action, but I'm just stating the facts. Mm-hmm. I think that has contributed to the transformation. And this is the rightful place for the Muslim community to be engaged.
1: That's right.
0: To be in the center, to be at the table, and not to be on the margins. So we are not looking back. And the American Muslim community will continue to push forward to save this country, to make it greater, to make it better for itself and for the world. And I think American Muslims can do that. We've seen it in the example of Zahran Mamdani, the New York mayor. He's been just putting his heart and his mind in serving that city. And I always say, with every pothole that he fixes, he puts a stab on the Islamophobia tropes against Muslims and the dehumanization of him and his fellow American Muslims. And I think the way Abdul Sayyid is performing and putting forward an agenda, a robust agenda to help Michiganders and the people of Michigan, no one can compete with this agenda. If they want to talk about his name, and where his parents come from, let them waste their time. Let them use that tool to spread ignorance and division. But that's not what Michiganders are looking for. They're looking at ways to lower the price at the gas pump, to get lower prices at the grocery stores, to how they can afford healthcare, decent living. That's what Americans are looking for. Those who would like to use bigotry and division, let them try it one more time.

0: believe they will not succeed.
1: Very good points, my brother. And I agree 100%. You know, in fact, the example that we have seen thus far from Mayor Mamdani, the example that we have seen in the campaign of Dr. El-Sayed, it's some of the best dawah that a Muslim could give. And on a personal note, you know, I, from a distance, I campaigned heavily for Mamdani from that very first time I saw him early on when he was just like 1% of favorability. When I saw him at the NAM, the National Action National Action Network conference in New York City, where he was introduced for the first time, I was very, very impressed when he introduced himself, how he introduced himself, and then later, not too long after that, in one of his first debates, when he was asked what would be his would he pay a visit to the state of Israel, like so many other candidates, you know, traditionally do. You know, his response was that no, I would, you know, if I won, I would stay back and serve my constituency, you know, the way I'm supposed to as mayor of this city. I mean, it filled me with so much pride, and I was with that brother from a distance, beating the drums for him every way I possibly could, was happy to celebrate in his historic victory.
2: Yeah, in a recent report, CARE published that there are 255 elected Muslim officials nationwide.
1: 255.
2: Oh, and this is wait, like, you know.
1: What? You said 400?
2: No, 255 Muslim elected officials nationwide. And that's an expression that the American Muslim community would like to serve. They would like to serve their neighbors and in so many capacities. And I think, you know, the fact that the general public is voting for American Muslim candidates, that is a vote of trust, a vote of confidence.
1: Yes, it is.
2: That, you know, despite the pain and suffering and the marginalization, we would like to give back. We would like to give back to a country we love, a country that we believe in, a constitution that we are protecting. Despite that, they're trying to use all the scare tactics and the fear-mongering measures at all levels in a way that I can say that I'm looking at the Islamophobic rhetoric against Muslims. It's been like the worst I've ever seen. And I have been serving the community for the past 32 years in many ways, looking at Islamophobia, challenging discrimination, hate crimes. I've never seen such ugly Islamophobic rhetoric in American politics by powerful politicians at all levels. Islamophobia used to belong to the ignorant, to the maybe some people who do not know much, but they're really now using their powerful position to create and manufacture ignorance and hatred against Muslims. And unfortunately, there are people who are listening to them.
1: There are people who are listening, and there will always be people who will listen to that that kind of ugly lie-based rhetoric. But the majority, it appears, I should say, they are not in the majority, from what I can see.
2: Yeah. I mean,
1: they are not in the majority.
2: We're very optimistic. We see healthy signs. I see emerging leaders from the conservative movement, from the GOP, refusing to blindly follow a doctrine based on wrong interpretation of the Bible and just be dogmatic and just follow blindly, you know, giving up the billions of dollars that Americans earn and just transfer it overseas to kill other children.
1: Yes.
2: instead of using them to fix their roads and build their schools and have safety, more safety, you know, safer neighborhoods, and all of this. You know, I think people are waking up to the fact that American money should be in America to serve America and serve Americans instead of wasting them on genocidal regimes just because they have, you know, big influence on our politicians.
1: Absolutely. And as you pointed out earlier, you know, the while there are many genocides, I should say there are a number of genocides that are taking place in the world today.
2: Absolutely.
1: So Sudan is another example.
2: I fully agree. I mean, yes.
1: There are a number, but
2: yes. Sudan in East Turkestan,
1: yes,
2: the Uyghur Muslims in Myanmar,
1: Uyghur Muslims, absolutely.
2: You know, in Yemen, unfortunately,
1: yes.
2: You know, the civil war there, you know, the war on Iran, it's very unfortunate. Yes, there are many hotspots that we are very, very concerned about, and I believe when we have the right leadership in this country, we will see a safer world. We will see a more peaceful world. And I think our reputation hopefully will be reinstated when we get the right politicians in the right places.
1: Absolutely. And I just wanted to cap that off with the fact that from my humble perspective and the perspective of many others, Palestine, what has been going on in Gaza, and also the ethnic cleansing in the West Bank, that's the mother of all genocides, comparatively speaking. And I say this as an African American who has been connected to the Palestine struggle, the Palestinian struggle since the massacres at Sabra and Shatila in 1982. That was my entry point, and I published two books on it, on the subject, my relationship continues to this day, and I'm happy to see that the this terrible genocide that has been before the eyes of the world for the past 3 years has not been for naught. You know, the enormous pain and sacrifices that have been made by our brothers and sisters, and you are a Palestinian American, you know, it has not been for naught. It has forced the eyes of the world open to the true nature of that apartheid regime in that part of the world, and to our nations, I should say, our government's horrific relationship to it all. On that note, brother, we are at the half hour mark. I promise to keep you no more than a half hour. Any closing thoughts you'd like to give?
2: Well, thank you so much for the opportunity, and I hope that we all will continue to do our best to bring peace to our families, to our countries,
1: Amen.
2: And do the best we can
1: Amen.
2: To vote for the right people to be in charge and rid the world of the corruption and injustice and the genocidal mindset that have been dominating our lives, you know, for years. So I thank you for the opportunity, and you know, I would say assalamu alaikum.
1: It's been my pleasure, my brother, and thank you for taking the time to join us for this very important conversation. Wa alaikum assalam wa rahmatullahi wa barakatuh.
2: Thank you so
1: much. Okay, ladies and gentlemen out there in social media land, guests of our broadcasts, we want to go now to a commercial break and pick up this conversation on this very important topic on the other side.
0: Uh-huh. We work hard to build our homes, businesses, and futures. Protecting them shouldn't mean compromising the values that

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0: Welcome back. If you're just joining us, our topic for today is America's political landscape, the 2026 midterm elections. Our guest for the remainder of today's broadcast is Brother Daoud Walid, Executive Director of the Michigan chapter of the Council on American-Islamic Relations. Without any further ado, let's welcome the brother to the conversation. Assalamu alaikum, Brother Daoud.
1: Wa alaikum salam, rahmatullahi ta'ala barakatuh. It's wonderful to be on the platform with you. And I caught Ustad Nihad Awad, may Allah preserve him. I was able to watch his comments from a national perspective.
0: Yes, indeed. It's good to have you on, my brother. I wanted to begin with the same opening question I had for Brother Nihad. What are your thoughts on our topic for today? Number one, America's political landscape, the 2026 midterm elections, and how important is the outcome of this year's midterms in your opinion?

0: opinion, which races have the lion's share of your attention and why?
1: Bismillahirrahmanirrahim. Number one, as far as this particular election and its import, and I'm saying this with no exaggeration, but we have a complete maniac in the White House right now. Even with some of the more cruel policies that our government has had from the federal level, from the White House, be it domestically or internationally, this individual, his second term, has really taken the cake. I mean, he just made a comment at a rally in Connecticut where he said that we will kill them all, praise be to Allah. So he's literally making genocidal comments about wiping civilizations off the face of the earth, bombing entire people, threatening traditional U.S. allies such as Oman, which is kind of like the Switzerland of the Arab world, right? Or of the so-called Middle East. So the reason why we're saying this is that because the balance of power, and if the House and or the House and Senate flip, that would be able to perhaps rein in some of the domestic as well as the foreign policy decisions of the current administration. So many people view this as one of the most consequential elections, if not this generation, of many of our lifetimes. That's number one. The second is, as far as the elections are concerned, obviously, as a Michigander, Michigan is at the top of the list. This is a very contentious race. There's been a lot of xenophobia, Islamophobia that has been deployed, and not just by those who are Republicans, but as Stephanie had even said, even from Democrats have deployed it in the primary. So we're watching that very carefully, and especially from a care perspective. Also, I think that Texas is a very important race as well, given that Texas has been a predominantly a red state, and Tallarico in his run could actually shift the balance of power in the Senate, and especially in a historically deep red state such as Texas, that's really been that way since the civil rights era. So these are two races in particular that I find to be quite interesting.
0: And I agree with you, that race in Texas, it's worthy of attention. I've been impressed with that that teacher, Tallarico. He's very impressive. In fact, I've been impressed with quite a number of the candidates that I've seen running for office this year. Many, if not most, for the first time. I'm really impressed. And there's been this criticism, justifiably so, of the lock that the duopoly has had on America's political system for far too long. And I think this this democratic socialist insurgency is a significant break in that the power of that duopoly. And so I'm quite pleased by what I'm seeing. And again, like you, I am impressed with Tallarico in Texas, and I hope he wins. Personally, I hope he wins. My next question. Before I get to my next question, there's a couple of short, very short videos, both combined, are probably a minute long, if that long, but they're very, very revealing. Let's see those two videos back to back, Brother Sadek.
2: Donald, come to Michigan.
3: Yeah,
2: Donald, please, please. I'm asking you, come to Michigan. All right, you're clearly your candidate can't speak for himself. He doesn't have anything to say. Clearly, you are the answer, and you should tell everybody why they should imagine you on the ballot. So, Donald, Here is the gauntlet. Here's the challenge. I think you are too afraid to come to Michigan because you know when I beat your candidate and you came, I'm actually beating you. So, Donald, welcome to Michigan. I dare you to come.
0: Brother Sonic, I wanted you to...
3: This Muslim is putting Christians to shame. He is.
4: Yes.
3: I think that there is more to say for a man that lifts the poor, that feeds the hungry, that employs the people who are unemployable, that walks among the people, than powerful white men who consort with a...
4: Yeah. Truth.
3: Who's the more Christ-like?
0: Phew, that's powerful. Now, D.L. Hughley was, of course, you know, for those not familiar with him, he's an actor and a stand-up comedian. He was referring to Zoran Kwame Mamdani, the historic mayor of New York City. And that was a very powerful observation coming from a prominent non-Muslim, you know, praising this Muslim brother, first ever for New York City, one of the most important cities in the world. And, you know, it's a reflection of, again, the powerful dawah, the example given that can be given by those of us who openly identify as Muslim and at the same time apply the values and principles of what we claim to believe in. When we're in positions of authority like this and we're doing the kind of things that Mamdani has been doing for the past year, it has an impact. It has a tremendous impact. And you know, it's a reminder of that old adage that I sometimes share with my younger brothers and sisters, be careful of the life you lead. You may be the only book that some people read. Your thoughts, Brother Daoud?
1: Well, I'll work my way backwards on those two videos. In regards to D.L. Hughley's comments, and by the way, I used to be on social media. I divested from social media about 6 years ago, but D.L. Hughley actually used to follow me on Twitter when he used to be called, became X, and we actually communicated and conversed. D.L. Hughley is the likes of an individual who, as an African-American, has a long history of Muslims and admiring the likes of Muhammad Ali and Malcolm X. Mm-hmm. So someone like him with his background, as well as his political sensibilities, would point that out more in regards to Zohra Mamdani than people of different persuasions. So I just had to throw that in there because America is an extremely diverse country and people have different relationships with Muslims based upon where they grew up at. And he grew up in South Central LA and as well as racial background. That's one thing. As far as Abdurrahman Essayed's comments about challenging Trump to come out that he's scared, I do have some questions about that type of politics. The reality of it is that it's a very close race. Trump has won Michigan at the last election, and when he won, he also won the first time. And people seem to forget that besides Detroit and Flint being very blue, And also, these are the blackest areas of Detroit, that Michigan actually has a higher white percentage as a state than the national average. And the rest of Michigan is actually, majority is quite very red. And we even have a Bible Belt area, which is the West. So I would just worry that if Trump did come here, he actually could perhaps energize that particular base. So I don't think that... as we in the black community saying, you know, selling wolf tickets or trying to get Trump to come out here. I'm not too sure that's a really wise strategy. It may sound snarky, but I'm not too sure about that.
0: Yeah. Yeah. He was making a rhetorical argument because his opponent did not want to debate. But since that clip was made, he did, in fact, have a debate with his opponent and he crushed him. Yes, he did. Brother, there was recently a very tragic ICE attack on a 28-year-old Dominican immigrant in New York City. 5-year-old son in the backseat of the car. The streets erupted in protests, alhamdulillah. Your thoughts on that incident and how much of a presence does ICE have in Michigan?
1: So number one, and I'll quote and make reference to our late Imam Jamil El-Amin. May Allah grant him a high status in Jannah.
0: Ameen.
1: But he said that such violence like that is, as I'm quoting, as American as cherry pie.
0: Mm-hmm.
1: And the likes of Philando Castile, who was killed like that, you know, in Minnesota, and he had his baby in the back. And these tragedies have happened so many times from local, state, law enforcement, the FBI, and ICE, right? So unfortunately, it's a very American phenomenon. It's noble that people come out in the streets and protest. Hopefully that energy can translate into those younger people who came on the streets, that it translates into the ballot box.
0: Yes.
1: One thing that we have seen historically is that many times there's large turnouts for protests and there's indignation on social media, but with younger generations, that doesn't necessarily translate into the voter turnout, right? So I would hope that those people that went out in the streets to protest against ICE, is just like those young people who protested in Minneapolis, that they also go and they make their voices heard through the ballot box in Minneapolis and in New York State. In regards to ICE here, there was a surge of ICE activity here in Metro Detroit, Southeastern Michigan in particular, but that surge has kind of died down. It's like a general pace of people getting picked up.
0: Mm-hmm.
1: Unfortunately, we've had brothers and sisters in our community that have been picked up. And I knew a brother personally who was picked up a few months back. And actually, we've had two cases like that. Brothers on their way to Fajr prayer. One brother was picked up in the parking lot of a masjid in Southwest Detroit, deported back to Algeria. And I knew a brother personally who was deported back to Mauritania. So unfortunately, we've had people picked up and deported who weren't criminals, who were just involved in adjustment status. The first being adjusted from one status to a spousal visa, another one who came here on asylum. And they weren't the violent criminals, or they didn't come here illegally. As the Trump administration, these are people who have been unjustly detained and deported. And unfortunately, that's a large percentage of people across the country that have been picked up and deported. They weren't the so-called violent criminals that the Trump administration claimed that they were going to target to deport. So it's xenophobic, it's racism, and we can't call it any other way. That it's, you know, When he says make America great again, he really is saying we want to keep America majority white still. That's really his code language, and we can't be confused as based on white supremacy.
0: That's right. Statistically, the overwhelming majority of immigrants that have been picked up, oftentimes brutally attacked in the process of being picked up and detained in huge numbers, the overwhelming majority are not criminals.
1: That's right.
0: They're hardworking immigrants that are ironically working in fields that are desperately needed. And the impact of them being taken from their communities with other members of those immigrant communities blockading themselves in their homes because out of fear has had an impact on these areas of industry, the nursing industry, the elder care industry, and various other areas where they are disproportionately represented, is having a tremendous impact.
1: Brother Maury, let me say this real quick.
0: Yes,
1: as you know, Detroit is very cold.
0: Yes, and it is.
1: I'm gonna tell you, I don't see native-born Americans up on roofs doing roof work in January and February in Detroit. Those are people who are immigrants who are up on those roofs, and it's like 10 degrees, and they're on and they're fixing our roofs and doing that construction work, right? So, I mean, we have to keep it real, right?
0: In our fields, feeding us.
1: Yes.
0: You know, and being exploited, not being paid what they should be paid because they're immigrants.
1: That's right.
0: SubhanAllah. Your thoughts, brother, on the Pentagon's decision to have a live-streamed execution of Major Nedal Hassan on December 3rd. What are your thoughts on that?
1: So, number one, I have to state CARE's position in general, not talking about guilt or innocence, right?
0: Yes.
1: CARE's position is calling for a moratorium on the death penalty in the United States of America because, historically speaking, the death penalty has been used in very racialized terms where black people and then brown people overwhelmingly get executed for crimes percentagely in comparison to their white counterparts who do not get executed, who either get life in jail with a chance of parole and or they get life in jail or prison with no chance of parole. So I want to put that out there. Obviously, Islam allows for capital punishment according to the Islamic sacred law. But in the United States of America, there is not justice. It's racial injustice. So let me put that up there, number one. Number two, I think it's very how they're the language that that the Pentagon is using of Pete Hegseth, who is a who's a neo-crusader. He's sending a message by wanting to public execute that gentleman, Nedal Hassan, and he's specifically calling him, you know, an Islamic terrorist and using all this sorts of language, right? So he's trying to send a message. He's seeking to do it in a very dehumanizing way. And, you know, I'm personally not in favor of that execution being live streamed.
0: Mm-hmm. There's a very interesting and tragic backstory to this case. I knew this brother from a distance. We would see each other at a Islamic center in Silver Spring, Maryland. We would always give each other, you know, warm greetings. I would sometimes see him in his military fatigue, so I knew he was in the military. Mm-hmm. We never had any lengthy conversations, but we would see each other, and we would always greet each other as brothers do.
1: Yes.
0: He was a volunteer around the center. He was a very, he had a very quiet, you know, kind of self-contained disposition. He was a valuable volunteer in the community.
1: Yes.
0: And so when that happened, I was shocked, like many others who knew him. I was shocked. And I came to learn a lot about him and his case, what drove him to do what he did. And inshallah ta'ala, I'm going to be sharing that in a special presentation because folks need to know the backstory to Major Nedal Hassan and what drove him to do what he did. This brother, you know, he went into the military from high school. This is part of the backstory. Went into the military from high school. He rose quickly through the ranks. He was trained as a psychiatrist, and this is very important. His duty was to receive and patch up soldiers coming for psychological care from the war front who had did terrible things and patched them up sufficiently enough for them to be able to go back out. And it got to a point where, subhanAllah, this brother attempted to get out

0: his education. And he was rebutted. And then not only was he rebutted, then they ordered his deployment to Afghanistan. And that's when he snapped. It's a horrific story. But with that being said, my brother, we are now at the 2:59 hour. In 1 minute, what would you like to share with the viewing public?
1: Just very briefly, I think going forward with politics for Muslims in America or anywhere in South Africa, I want to quote the original motto of the Congressional Black Caucus here in America, which they've kind of abandoned, but they said, no permanent friends, no permanent enemies, just permanent interests. And that's what we need to be, a community, not about identity politics. We look at principles over personalities and parties. And that's how we're going to make progress moving forward, right? No permanent friends, no permanent enemies, just permanent principles.
0: Indeed. And that is a excellent point to end on, my brother. And I'm going to, inshallah to Allah, we're going to have you back. But until then, you know, just may Allah to Allah bless you, protect you, and the work that you all are doing there in the Midwest, very important. I don't know if you're aware of this, but I was born in Ann Arbor, Michigan.
1: Okay.
0: And, but raised on the East Coast, came to the Mid-Atlantic in the mid-70s. But yeah, I was, my birthplace is Ann Arbor, Michigan, St. Joseph's Hospital. On that note, we close out as we normally do. Bismillah ar-Rahman ar-Rahim wal asr. Innal insana lafi kusr. Illa alladhina amanu wa amalu salihati. Wa tawassaw bil haqq wa tawassaw bis sabr. Which means, in the translation of the meaning, in the name of Allah, the Beneficent, the Merciful, by the token of time, through the ages, surely humanity is in loss, except those who believe and do good, and exhort one another to truth, and exhort one another to patiently persevere. Peace be unto you. Assalamu alaikum.
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0: 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Nowadays, when we hear the name of Khadija, what are the characteristics that people usually highlight about her? I just want you to shout out that she was loyal.
1: Pious.
0: In the popular media, for example, when they ever talk about Khadija, what is the main thing they usually talk about? That she was a businesswoman. She was the most beloved person to the Prophet, the most beloved wife. But yeah, that she was older than him. But this point about the businesswoman, I remember when I was invited to talk about Khadija radiallahu anha, on a BBC radio show. And the main thing that they wanted to highlight about her in the whole show was that she was this amazing role model. And the reason why she was an amazing role model was because she was wealthy and she was a businesswoman. And the way they were kind of painting the image of her was that she was a career woman, basically, right? Like a modern career woman. And the presenter even looked at us and asked her, why is it that Khadija was such a, you know, progressive career woman and a businesswoman? And, you know, Muslim women nowadays, they're not seen as being like that. And obviously, I could tell from that that they were being very selective about the characteristics of Khadija that they wanted to highlight. Because, alhamdulillah, in the last few years, I had the opportunity to write a book about the life of Khadija, radiallahu anha. And it took me a long time, probably 100 hours or more, to research the book, to go into the Arabic sources, to read about what the scholars had said about her, what the Prophet had said about her, what all sorts of people in the past had said about her, and why she had the status that she had. And I know that although in the West it sounds like the highlight of her characteristics that she was a businesswoman, to be honest, that was not at all the thing that made her great. That was a good characteristic of hers, you know, that she had business acumen, etc. But that's not what made her have the status of being one of the four greatest women. And as Muslim women living in the West, we have to be aware that sometimes certain narratives are pushed to us to give us an image of what Khadija was like or what women, Muslim women of the past were like, that actually, if you were to really investigate, that wasn't the focus of their life at all. That's just what some people want us to adopt from their lives, right? So, what were the characteristics, the key characteristics, that in my investigation, in my research for my book, that I found were what you could call the very big kind of life lessons from Khadija's life? I really thought hard about this after looking at everything, and I would say there are five major life

from the life of Khadija radiallahu anha, and I'm going to talk to you about them today. The first big life lesson that we can learn from Khadija is to live beyond our own lives. To live beyond our own lives. Khadija radiallahu anha, you know, subhanAllah, one of the things you realize after all the journey of her life, after all that she went through, and I can give you some examples of that. You know, she was a woman of high nobility, and she lost that status when she decided to support the Prophet sallallahu alaihi wasallam. She spent her wealth in the way of Allah. She literally bankrolled the dawah. She bankrolled Islam. We, sitting here in London, 1,400 years later, we are part of Khadija's legacy. Because the message of Islam could not have spread, could not have been nurtured, and could not have been maintained and funded if it wasn't for the wealth of Khadija radiallahu anha. She did all of that, and then she was boycotted. Things were thrown at her home. Her husband, obviously, the Prophet sallallahu alaihi wasallam, he was vilified. People laughed at her family when she lost children. Every time a child of hers would pass away, there was like, you know, like the equivalent of the media, the tabloids, right, laughing at her and spreading rumors about her and her family. She went through all of that, and then she went through a boycott, right? Where she literally had to leave her home and live in a tent for a number of years. And after all of that, she passed away. Before the Prophet sallallahu alaihi wasallam even went to Medina, before he'd even met the Ansar, she passed away. What does that tell us? It tells us that she never got to see the fruits of her efforts in her lifetime, right? She never got to see it, but it was okay because she was living for something beyond her own life. And the reason why we need to know that, sisters, is that we need to understand that we may not see the fruit of our efforts in our lives, but it's okay. We need to build it anyway. We need to do the work anyway. It takes visionary people who are willing to not just have, you know, think about their own self-gratification and the short-term gratification of their own lives and their own little families. It takes people who are willing to look beyond that, beyond their own life, to think long-term, to bring about good in this world, and to build something that you will be rewarded for in the hereafter. So, what we need to do, sisters, is think long term. Think beyond our own lives. What are you going to build that's going to last beyond your own life? When in our everyday actions with our kids, we need to think long term. What attitude am I instilling in my kids? When I tell my daughter not to wear her hijab because I'm feeling a bit scared because of what's in the news, or when I tell my son to sort of hide the fact that he's a Muslim, what am I actually storing up for the future ummah? If my children are afraid, what will their children be like? And what will their children be like? So we need to have that kind of long-term thinking, my sisters. And the reason why we need to do that is because this is exactly what will revive the ummah of Muhammad sallallahu alaihi wasallam. This is exactly what will continue to benefit us when we are lying in our graves, right? No longer able to benefit ourselves. It's those things we left behind in the world that continue to bring benefit to the world that will continue to benefit us in the grave. So that's the first thing, that Khadija was willing to live beyond her own life. The second big life lesson from the life of Khadija is that we should realize that we should expect to be tested. We should expect to be tested.
Because the greatest people who ever walked on this earth, they were tested. And if they were tested, then we will be tested. She was tested in so many ways. We know that she lost husbands in the past. She was a widow. A huge test with young children. She also lost many children. You know, a number of her children passed away before the Prophet ﷺ and after she married the Prophet ﷺ. And there was a time when the Prophet ﷺ had brought his message, and the Quraysh were trying to put so much pressure on his family to stop preaching the message, that every single day there would be rocks and filth hurled into her home. Because one of the things I found when I researched was that Khadija radhiyallahu anha, the way her house was, she had a part of the home that was covered with a roof, but then there was like an inner courtyard that didn't have any roof. And that's somewhere that maybe she used to sit with her children, do different things. But subhanAllah, the Quraysh, they wanted to put so much pressure on them that they would send slaves, they would hire slaves to go and throw rocks and rubbish and garbage basically over her wall into that part of her house. And that became her everyday life, right? So if we think we're facing Islamophobia, they were facing Islamophobia on another scale, on a very, very direct scale. Why do we need to know this? Why do we need to know and learn about the struggles of people like Khadija and the things that they went through? Because then it will help us to realize that this has happened before. You know, we're not some unique generation that is facing a unique dislike or hatred of Islam. No, it's happened throughout Islamic history. And when you know that, and you learn how those great people of the past stayed patient. They stayed patient. And when we say patience, we mean they continued to obey Allah regardless of what was happening. And they continued to stay away from sins regardless of what was happening. When we learn about that, it makes us strong. It strengthens us. It makes us feel like we could do it too. We can do it too. We've got them as our role models. So what do we need to do? We need to be prepared for challenges. We need to be expecting tests. We need to challenge ourselves to respond to those tests as our best selves, as the best version of ourselves, right? If we do this, my sisters, it will help us not to lose our iman. When we realize that we are going to face tests, then when those tests come along, you know, we're not shocked. We're expecting them. We're strengthening our character. We're strengthening ourselves for those tests. Unfortunately, sometimes we as women, we invest so much time and money into our physical selves, right? We'll spend hundreds of pounds at the beautician to get our hair done, to buy new buyers that we don't even need. Talking about myself as well, right? We'll do that, but are we investing in our character? Are we investing in us? Because believe me, and I've just nearly hit 40, right? Believe me, it's not gonna last forever. It doesn't matter how much money you throw at yourself. That beauty, that youth, over time, it is going to wane. That's just a fact of life. So what's going to be left? What's going to be left of you except your character? And if you haven't built up that character, if you haven't built up that your knowledge, you know, the essence that is you, that is not your body, that's the thing inside your body. If you haven't built that up, then what is your worth really? You've only invested in yourself superficially. So my sisters, don't neglect that. Don't neglect that. Expect to face tests and prepare your character for those tests. The third big life lesson from the life of Khadija

is stand firm upon Islam in difficult, difficult times. Now, there's a scene from my book, which is from the life of Khadija. I just want to read this out to you because it really illustrates what I mean by standing firm upon Islam even when it's tough. Khadija radiallahu anha, she was firm upon Islam at a time when it wasn't popular to be a Muslim, right? It wasn't fashionable, it wasn't cool. Like now it's kind of cool to have a beard, right? But the brothers who kept their beards before it was cool to have a beard, inshallah, they would have had a greater reward at that time, right? So us living in the West, sometimes we feel it's harder for us to be visibly Muslim, but we should realize that it's because it's hard, it means we're going to get greater reward as well. It's not the same reward as somebody who's living in Saudi Arabia or Pakistan or somewhere where hijab is normal, right? So I'm going to read this to really drive home to you what it meant when the message came to Khadija. And remember that she was what we would call an upper class woman. She was very sought after. Everyone had proposed for her. Everyone wanted to marry her when her husband passed away. And she didn't need to marry anyone because she had enough wealth and she was happy. She had a lot of family, right? And she was a celebrity. She was really a celebrity, a very noble and dignified celebrity. So in this scene, she brings the Prophet ﷺ to Waraqa, and he tells Waraqa about what has just happened to him on the mountain. And Waraqa, it says, then Waraqa's gleeful expression turned into a worried frown. How I wish that I were young and could live until the time when your people try to drive you out, he lamented. Will they drive me out, Muhammad? The Prophet of Allah asked solemnly. It was inconceivable to him, the grandson of the great Abdul Muttalib, loved and respected by all in Makkah, that a day might come when his people would actually disown him? Yes, Waraqa replied gravely. Never has a man come with anything similar to what you have, but that he was treated with enmity. If I could live to see that day, I would surely support you with all my might. And as the predictions fell from Waraqa's lips, the realization dawned upon Prophet Muhammad and Khadija that life would never be the same again. So from that moment onwards, Khadija's life was not the same. When she decided to stand by the Prophet ﷺ, that was it. She was letting go of her status in this life. So she was a Muslim when it was unpopular to be a Muslim. And the reason why we need to know this is that being a believer, when it's not fashionable to be a believer, gives us greater reward, right? We have to get used to the idea that, as the Prophet ﷺ said, Islam began as something strange, and it will return to being something strange. So give glad tidings to the strangers. We have to embrace being the strangers. It's okay to be the different ones. It's okay to be the strangers. Eventually, the world will catch up with us. Eventually, they will. Embrace being a stranger. And the reason why we need to internalize this lesson is that then when we do face that difficulty, when it becomes hard to practice Islam, when it becomes hard to be visibly Muslim, then we won't give up. We won't fall down at the first hurdle. We'll realize that we're going to get more reward. You know, subhanAllah, sometimes when people say, you know, we shouldn't put so much pressure on sisters, we should, when it feels difficult, when there's some attack somewhere, and we feel like Muslims might be in danger, we should just let sisters relax and, you know, maybe stop wearing hijab or something like this. People say that. And I always think of my own mother.

And I think, subhanAllah, she used to walk on the streets of, we grew up in Hackney. She used to walk on the streets of Hackney at a time when nobody wore hijab. We didn't know anybody who wore hijab in the 70s, in the late 70s, early 80s. Nobody wore hijab. They were Muslims, but they didn't look visibly Muslim at all. My mum was the only woman who wore hijab. She used to walk on the street, and every time we passed by somebody, a white person, basically, he would say something. Every time. And us kids, we just knew, it's just like part of life, that we're going to walk down the street with mum, and she's going to get called names. The good thing was she didn't understand English. So I don't think she really noticed. But us kids, we noticed, right? We noticed. And then when we started school, we were the only ones who wore hijab. So are we going to now, when we've grown up, and now so many people wear hijab, and it's so normal, are we going to give up now? No. We've got to be made of stronger stuff than that. We've got to remember those women before us who exerted hijab at a time when it was really hard. That was hard. This isn't hard. It's all in our mind. Often, it's in our mind that it's hard, right? So stand firm upon Islam, even when it's tough, and realize that all those things you find harder because you're in a non-Muslim country, it's harder to go to the mosque, it's harder to, you know, force yourself away from certain materialistic things, maybe. It's harder to be visibly Muslim. It's hard to do da'wah, to talk to people about Islam, to clarify things. You're going to get greater reward as well, right? The fourth big lesson from the life of Khadija is that she used every resource that she had for the sake of Allah. She gave up wealth. That's hard enough, right? To give up your wealth for the sake of Allah. But probably the greatest thing she gave up, the greatest two things, were her status, right? It's not easy. I mean, even now, when you think of people who are baronesses and, you know, politicians and people who've reached certain statuses in society, you kind of expect them to be sellouts, right? A little bit. But you kind of make excuses for them, like, okay, you know, they have to schmooze, they have to do the alcohol, they have to do the this and the that, whatever, right? We make excuses for them because we think that with status comes compromise, right? Well, Khadija radiallahu anha had that status already. And she gave that up when she became a Muslim, when she chose Islam. Because she chose the truth above this world, this material world. And because of that, she gained status in the real place where status matters, and that is in the hereafter. She gained the greatest status in Jannah. And that's where it really matters. The reason why we need to know this is we also have to be prepared to give up our resources. So the other thing that Khadija gave up for the sake of Allah was peace. Peace. A life that is easy, peaceful. Afiyah, you know. She was living a comfortable life. But she gave up that peace of mind of just living your life, having your nice house, your nice car, your nice little family, just take care of your own little nuclear family. She gave that peace up for the sake of the message of Islam. And that is why the angel came down and gave her glad tidings of a house in Jannah made of pearls and jewels. And he said, where there will be no more noise and no more hardship. Because one of the things that she had to endure a lot was a lack of peace. And because of that, Allah promised her peace in the hereafter. So what do we need to do knowing this? Realize that everything that we have, we could use it for the sake of Allah. We can be tools for the sake of Allah. Don't give up your deen. Don't give up your principles for the sake of status. Be willing to do the difficult things. Be willing to have the difficult conversations for the sake of having a higher status in the hereafter. And the fifth lesson, my

sisters from the life of Khadija is to be a source, to be a dependable source of comfort for the people in your life. When the Prophet ﷺ was shaken, he wanted Khadija. When he doubted himself, he wanted Khadija. When he came down from the mountain and he thought he was going mad, all he wanted was Khadija. And the only one who could give him comfort was Khadija. She was so wise. Even in that difficult moment, she didn't give her husband a barrage of questions, a barrage of negative things, right? He'd come home so late from the mountain. She was wise. She was patient. And then she even had the wisdom and the foresight to take him to Waraqa, her cousin. So you see, and because of that, the Prophet ﷺ never forgot her. He never forgot her. She was an unforgettable woman. Even after, as you know, he always remembered her. Even after the Battle of Badr, he saw her necklace in the ransom money that had been sent for his daughter's husband. His daughter was married, was still married to a non-Muslim, right, Zainab. She was married to a non-Muslim man, and he had been forced to fight in the Battle of Badr. And then when he had been caught at the end as a prisoner of war, he was lined up, shackled with the other prisoners, and there was a big pile of wealth that had been sent from the people in Makkah to ransom all the prisoners of war. And his daughter also was in Makkah still. And she had sent her jewelry to ransom her husband. And subhanAllah, when the Prophet ﷺ went past that pile of ransom money, he noticed a special necklace there. And it was a red carnelian necklace made of carnelian stones from Yemen. And he picked it up and he recognized immediately that this was a necklace of Khadija that she had given to her daughter on her wedding. And he began to cry. He was so moved. And the Sahaba saw this and they wondered what had happened. And he said, "This is from Zainab." And he said, "If you don't mind," he said to the Sahaba, "if you don't mind, return her prisoner to her husband, and this necklace as well." And they said, "Of course, we don't mind." But he was so moved because it reminded him of Khadija. And then, as we know, Aisha radiallahu anha was so jealous of Khadija because the Prophet sallallahu alaihi wasallam kept mentioning her. He kept mentioning her to the point that she said, "Why do you still remember a lady who's long gone?" Right? An old lady, she's long gone. And the Prophet ﷺ said to her and rebuked her. And after this, Aisha never said anything about Khadija again because she realized what a high status this woman had. He said, "She had faith in me when people rejected me. She believed in me when the people disbelieved me. She supported me with her wealth when people prevented wealth from me. And Allah blessed me with children through her and not through any other wife." So my sisters, what can we learn from this? Learn and know your power, my sisters. The power of femininity. The power of femininity. You never hear the words power and femininity together, right? But our femininity has a unique and special power. And that's what Khadija had. She was irresistible. She was a comfort. She was wise. And she was very feminine. She didn't need to be like a man in order to have her status. Our femininity means that we can use our qualities as women to influence the people in our lives and to be a source of comfort and to not be ashamed of that. You know, the great women of the past, they were not ashamed to be the supporters of men, of great men. Bukhari's mother, Imam Bukhari's mother, she was not Bukhari, right? She didn't become famous as Bukhari, the author of this book, etc., etc.
But that doesn't diminish her status. In fact, she gets reward for bringing about Bukhari and all the work that Bukhari brought about. She might not be more famous than him, but she has a status with Allah, right? And she has, in fact, a greater role, because in a way she's the architect. She's the one who was the visionary who built Bukhari into being who he was. Without her, he wouldn't have. He was a little blind boy. What would he have done if his mother didn't believe in him and work hard for him? So my sisters, we need to not be ashamed. In fact, we need to be proud to support the men in our lives and our families. We need to be a source of comfort for them. Believe me, we have the power to change the culture of our households in a way that nobody else does. And it is hard. I know it's hard. There are times when the culture in your household has gotten really bad. But as a woman, you have the power to change that if you believe it. So support the people in our lives. Let's be sources of comfort and wisdom. Let's strengthen ourselves to the point that we know, or our families know, that anything difficult that happens, we're not the first person who's going to fall down. We're going to be the strong one. We're going to be the unshakable. Just like Khadija radiallahu anha was. Modern living is tearing families apart, my sisters, because we have this man versus woman attitude, right? Women and men are competing against each other. Husbands and wives comparing each other's roles, comparing who gets more time to do what they want to do. But we are here to complement one another, just as Khadija complimented the Prophet sallallahu alaihi wasallam, and we should be proud of that. Khadija was not ashamed of that at all, and it didn't diminish her status at all. She was, as we know, one of the four greatest women who ever lived. So my sisters, I'm going to recap those five qualities. Live beyond your own life. Number two, expect to be tested. Number three, stand firm upon Islam, even when it gets tough. Number four, use every resource you have for the sake of Allah. And number five, be a wise, dependable source of comfort for your family and the people in your life. Inshallah, with that, I will leave you. Subhanakallahumma wa bihamdik. Ashhadu an la ilaha illa anta. Astaghfiruka.

0: His personality is amazing, surprising. Because whenever you pull out a list of a good deed, you would find the name of Abu Bakr on the top. Whichever list you pull out, you're going to find his name on there, and it's the first name. He was the first Muslim. He was the first Khalifa. He was the first and only person to be with Rasulullah ﷺ on al-Hijrah. He was the first on Iman. Rasulullah ﷺ says that the Iman of Abu Bakr is greater than all of the Ummah. I mean, Abu Bakr as-Siddiq radiallahu anhu was not only a friend. He was a companion, an advisor, a financial supporter, a bodyguard, a confidant. He was everything for Muhammad salawatullahi wasalamu alayhi.
1: How is it so that Abu Bakr, as the Amir, as the head of a state, Amirul Mu'mineen, my dear brothers and sisters, how is it that he would travel every day? He would travel every day after Fajr to a blind elderly woman's house and clean her house and prepare her children, tend to her.

0: animals. She didn't even know who he was, who this man was, what this man did. All she knew was that a man came and provided for her. Such was the love that Abu Bakr radiallahu anhu had for Allah subhanahu wa ta'ala.
1: If there was nothing else said regarding Abu Bakr, only this statement, it would have sufficed. The Prophet sallallahu alayhi wa sallam said, whoever has done me a favor in this dunya, I have repaid their favor. As for Abu Bakr, Allah will repay him on the day of judgment. And then the Prophet sallallahu alayhi wa sallam said, all the doors to the masjid should be closed besides the door of Abu Bakr as-Siddiq radiallahu anhu. And the Messenger of Allah sallallahu alayhi wa sallam passes away, and Abu Bakr is at his house of his wife, and he hears, and he comes into the masjid, and the Sahaba are in a state of confusion. Why wasn't Abu Bakr crying on that day? Now it was turned for Abu Bakr to be the Khalif, to be the man, to lead the Muslims.
2: Abu Bakr was soft and compassionate, very social. Umar ibn Khattab was stern and firm. Uthman ibn Affan represents shyness. Ali ibn Abi Talib represents the warrior.

0: The name Abu Bakr al-Siddiq radiallahu anhu. His real name is not Abu Bakr. His original name, the name that was given to him by his parents, is Abdullah. So Abu Bakr al-Siddiq, his name is Abdullah bin Uthman. The titles that were given to him, the most famous one is al-Siddiq, which is derived from al-Siddiq, truth. Rasulullah sallallahu alayhi wa sallam and Abu Bakr had a special relationship. They were very close together, even before Islam. And they were close in age. Abu Bakr al-Siddiq was only 2 years younger than Rasulullah sallallahu alayhi wa sallam, while the other Sahaba were very young. And Ali ibn Abi Talib was a child. Umar ibn al-Khattab was considered to be among the seniors of a Sahaba, was only 28 years old when he became Muslim. However, Abu Bakr was 38 when he became Muslim. So he was among the closest of the Sahaba to the age of Muhammad sallallahu alayhi wa sallam. Abu Bakr al-Siddiq radiallahu anhu was so close to Muhammad sallallahu alayhi wa sallam as if he was created for him. I mean, Abu Bakr al-Siddiq radiallahu anhu was not only a friend. He was a companion, an advisor, a financial supporter, a bodyguard, a confidant. He was everything for Muhammad sallallahu alayhi wa sallam. So Abu Bakr al-Siddiq was born 2 years after the year of the elephant, and Rasulullah sallallahu alayhi wa sallam was born a few weeks after the event of the elephant. So there was a 2 year difference between them. I want to give you a physical description of Abu Bakr. Abu Bakr al-Siddiq radiallahu anhu was medium to short in height. And he was very slim, slender, in fact extremely slim. Even his face, you could see the bones on his cheek. And his eyes were deep in the socket. And he was very fair skin. He was a very social person. He was very approachable and likable. People would love to sit with him, talk with him, because of his very compassionate nature, very kind. Abu Bakr al-Siddiq radiallahu anhu was a seasoned traveler. He was a successful businessman. He has been around, met a lot of people, knows the leaders of the tribes, and he was very famous. In fact, people were more familiar with the face of Abu Bakr al-Siddiq than they were with the face of Muhammad sallallahu alaihi wasallam. Abu Bakr al-Siddiq was a specialist in genealogy. He knew the names of the tribes, their origins, where they're from, their ancestry. He was an expert in that field. And Abu Bakr al-Siddiq was a man with great aspirations. It's very clear in his life. As we said, he was always the first. His aspirations were to please Allah Azza wa Jalla. It wasn't for dunya. He was all good. Everything about him was good. But he had a hot temper. But he would come back very fast and seek forgiveness and apologize. And his compassionate and kind nature made it acceptable to people. And they appreciated that from him. His personality is amazing, surprising. Because whenever you pull out a list of a good deed, you would find the name of Abu Bakr on the top. Whichever list you pull out, you're going to find his name on there, and it's the first name. He was the first Muslim. He was the first Khalifa. He was the first and only person to be with Rasulullah sallallahu alaihi wasallam on al-Hijrah. He was the first on Iman. Rasulullah sallallahu alaihi wasallam says that the Iman of Abu Bakr is greater than all of the Ummah. Rasulullah sallallahu alaihi wasallam was once sitting in the masjid and he asked the Sahaba, "Who's fasting this day?" Abu Bakr al-Siddiq said, "I am." "Who has visited an ill person?" Abu Bakr al-Siddiq said, "I did." "Who has followed the janazah?" Abu Bakr al-Siddiq said, "I did." "Who on this day has given out sadaqah?" Abu Bakr al-Siddiq said, "I did." And everybody else in the masjid is looking around and the only hand that is going up is the hand of Abu Bakr. How did he pull off such a feat? How did he make it? You know, because as a human being, you have some things against you. Your age, your mental abilities, body strength. But somehow it seems that Abu Bakr al-Siddiq radiallahu anhu was able to defy all the odds. And I asked myself the question, how did he do it?
1: Abu Bakr radiallahu anhu was unique. They said that most of the Sahaba, before when they accepted Islam, they all or most of them hesitated before they accepted Islam. They would think about it first, they would research it, they would ask people about it. Abu Bakr radiallahu anhu was the one Sahabi who the Prophet sallallahu alayhi wasallam mentions that he accepted Islam without any hesitation. And when he accepted Islam, his money he gave it for the path of Allah. Abu Bakr radiallahu anhu, listen to this. The Prophet sallallahu alayhi wasallam once he called the Sahaba and he said to them, give for the battle, for battle of Tabuk. Umar radiallahu anhu, he found this opportunity. He said that this is the time and now I will beat Abu Bakr radiallahu anhu. He's always beat me. Now I will do something to show the Prophet sallallahu alayhi wasallam that I can beat Abu Bakr radiallahu anhu also. So he went home, rushed home. He told his wife, he goes, give everything we've got. So he took everything they had and split it in half and he bought it with him. And he ran to the Prophet sallallahu alayhi wasallam. The Prophet sallallahu alayhi wasallam said to him, what have you left behind? He said, half of everything. Abu Bakr radiallahu anhu was coming. The Prophet ﷺ looked at him and said, what have you left behind? He said, I have left Allah and His Messenger in my house. Umar radiallahu anhu said that then I realized that there is no one that can beat Abu Bakr.
2: Everybody knows that the man who loved the Messenger of Allah sallallahu alaihi wasallam the most, Abu Bakr Siddiq radiallahu anhu. But you look, he loved him. I mean, the many examples. On the Hijrah, Aisha radiallahu anha said, when the Messenger of Allah said, he came mid-morning, he came to our house. And he came and he said to Abu Bakr, I have been given permission to migrate. And Abu Bakr radiallahu anhu said, Sohba ya Rasulullah. He said, O Messenger of Allah, do I have permission to come to accompany you in the migration? And the Prophet sallallahu alayhi wa sallam said, Sohba. He said, you have been given permission. And Abu Bakr radiallahu anhu began to cry. He began to cry. Aisha radiallahu anha says that I had never seen a man crying out of happiness. There's a possibility now that he would be killed in the migration. But that didn't worry him. That was his love for the Prophet sallallahu alayhi wa sallam. And then when the migration takes place, the narration mentions sometimes Abu Bakr would run to the front of the Prophet sallallahu alaihi wasallam, sometimes to the side, sometimes to the other side, sometimes to the back. And the Messenger of Allah said, he said, what are you doing, Abu Bakr? And Abu Bakr radiallahu anhu said, oh Messenger of Allah, when I think somebody might just attack you from the front, I run to the front. Then I look around, maybe something, you may be vulnerable from the back. So I run to the back. You know, this was his love. And then when they went into the cave, he said to the Messenger of Allah sallallahu alayhi wa sallam, he said, oh Messenger of Allah, allow me to go into the cave and clean the cave up. You know what Umar ibn Khattab radiallahu anhu would say? He said, I would give the actions of my entire life for a day and a night in the life of Abu Bakr as-Siddiq radiallahu anhu. What was that day? That day was the cave. And Abu Bakr radiallahu anhu goes into the cave and he sees a number of holes and he takes off his garment and he rips the garment up into small pieces and he covers the holes with the pieces of garment. But his garment runs out and there's still

0: hole which he has no pieces of fabric, cloth to cover. And then he asks the Messenger of Allah sallallahu alaihi wasallam to come in. And the Messenger of Allah sallallahu alaihi wasallam comes into the cave. And after a while, the Messenger of Allah sallallahu alaihi wasallam wants to rest. So Abu Bakr as-Siddiq radiallahu anhu says to the Messenger of Allah, he says, "O Messenger of Allah, place your head upon my thigh." And Abu Bakr radiallahu anhu, with the other foot, he covered the hole. So if there's any serpent or any spider, it cannot come out. And whilst Abu Bakr is in this state, with the head of the Messenger of Allah on his thigh, there's a snake in the hole. And that snake bites the foot of Abu Bakr as-Siddiq radiallahu anhu. And now Abu Bakr radiallahu anhu is going through this excruciating pain. But he doesn't wake the Messenger of Allah up. He doesn't wake him up, he leaves him. But he can't bear the pain. So his tears begin to roll down his cheek. And they fall on the cheek of the Prophet sallallahu alaihi wasallam. I have never come across an example of a person who loved another person more than Abu Bakr as-Siddiq loved the Messenger of Allah. But he doesn't want to give discomfort to the Messenger of Allah sallallahu alaihi wasallam until the tears roll down his cheek and they fall upon the cheek of the Prophet sallallahu alaihi wasallam. And then the Messenger of Allah wakes up and he sees Abu Bakr going through this pain. And he says to Abu Bakr radiallahu anhu, "Why didn't you wake me up?" And Abu Bakr radiallahu anhu said, "O Messenger of Allah, I didn't want to inconvenience you." But why? His love for the Messenger of Allah wasn't just a passive love. It was a love which inspired him. It was a love which made him hold on to the command of Allah subhanahu wa ta'ala.
1: If we look at the life of Abu Bakr as-Siddiq radiallahu anhu, we don't have his entire life record with us. We don't have the 365 days of every year of his life in front of us. But we do have a few stations in his life that tell us who Abu Bakr was. But five of them are especially unique. Number one, his Islam. As soon as the message was presented to him, he said, "Ashhadu an la ilaha illallah wa ashhadu anna Muhammad Rasulullah." He did not give it a second thought. The second standing point is in al-Isra wal-Mi'raj. When this amazing journey happened with Rasulullah sallallahu alaihi wasallam, the people of Quraysh, being secular people, materialistic people who only believe in what their eyes can see and what their ears can hear and what their hands can touch, they made a joke out of al-Isra wal-Mi'raj. And they thought that this is their chance to bring an end to Islam. All of the Muslims will give up their religion because they will think that their prophet is insane. So Abu Jahl was very happy. So they went to Abu Bakr as-Siddiq, who wasn't there. He hasn't met with Rasulullah sallallahu alaihi wasallam yet. So one of the kuffar went to him and said, "Do you know what your friend is claiming? Do you know what he said? He's claiming that he has visited Jerusalem and came back in the same night." What was the response of Abu Bakr? If Rasulullah sallallahu alaihi wasallam said so, then it's the truth. The third standing point is during the death of Rasulullah sallallahu alaihi wasallam. It was such a catastrophe that they weren't able to handle it. Now, even though Abu Bakr as-Siddiq radiallahu anhu has the closest relationship with Rasulullah sallallahu alaihi wasallam, he was the one who brought them back. The fourth pivotal point in his life: before Rasulullah sallallahu alaihi wasallam passed away, he appointed Usama bin Zayd to lead an army. And he ordered this army to go and fight with the Romans. The first confrontation with the Roman Empire. The army was 2,000 soldiers. And they were facing an army of 200,000. In one narration it says that it was 400,000. And he gave them the following instructions: "I want you to lead this army and to step with your horses over the land where your father was killed." But Rasulullah sallallahu alaihi wasallam passed away before the army left. Now, Abu Bakr as-Siddiq radiallahu anhu became Khalifa, and the tribes surrounding Medina apostated. So the Sahaba were coming to Abu Bakr as-Siddiq radiallahu anhu and telling him, this army of Usama that's supposed to go and fight the Romans, keep it in Medina to protect Medina, because this is our priority. This is where the Sahaba are, and this is where the family of Rasulullah is, and it's our responsibility to protect them. This is where the army should stay. Abu Bakr as-Siddiq said, do you want me to reverse an order that was given by Rasulullah? It was Rasulullah who sent this army out, and even if everyone in Medina is killed and I'm the only one alive, I'm still going to send this army out. When Rasulullah died, a chaotic state ensued. Some of the Muslims started to hallucinate and they didn't know what they were saying, while some of them sat down and couldn't stand up. Some of them, their tongues would not move, so they cannot speak. And some of them refused to accept the fact that he died. Ali went into hiding in the house of Fatima, and Uthman couldn't speak. And Umar went as far as claiming that Rasulullah did not die. And he went to meet Allah for 40 days and he will come back. And he will cut the feet and the arms of some people who claim that he died. The light was the light of Rasulullah, and when he died, the light went. Abu Bakr as-Siddiq was at As-Sunh. He received the news. So he came on his horse, riding his horse, straight to the room of Aisha radiallahu anha. And he came to Rasulullah and uncovered his face. And he kissed him on the forehead and said, you are pure when you're alive, and you are pure when you're dead. And then he went to the masjid while Umar ibn al-Khattab was speaking. And when Abu Bakr as-Siddiq radiallahu anhu started to talk, everyone left Umar and they came to listen to Abu Bakr. Abu Bakr as-Siddiq radiallahu anhu said a very brief speech, but it was a turning point in the history of this ummah. Abu Bakr as-Siddiq radiallahu anhu said, if you were worshipping Muhammad, then Muhammad is dead. But if you are worshipping Allah, then Allah is alive and He never dies. And then he recited the ayah 144 of Surah Al-Imran. Muhammad is not but a messenger. Other messengers have passed on before him. So if he was to die or to be killed, would you turn back on your heels to unbelief? And he who turns back on his heels will never harm Allah at all. But Allah will reward the grateful. Umar ibn al-Khattab said, when I heard that ayah from the mouth of Abu Bakr, it was as if it was the first time I ever heard the ayah. Even though Umar ibn al-Khattab was a hafiz of Quran. Umar ibn al-Khattab said, when I heard Abu Bakr recite that ayah, my feet failed. So I fell down on my knees. And I realized that Muhammad sallallahu alaihi wasallam was dead. And then you could only hear crying in the masjid. Abu Bakr as-Siddiq radiallahu anhu was the one who brought them back to reality. Later on that day, Monday, same day, the Ansar radiallahu anhu started gathering in Saqifat Bani Sa'da, a shed belonging to Banu Sa'da, a meeting place. In the beginning it was Al-Aws and Al-Khazraj, and then the Aws left and it was only Al-Khazraj. What were they discussing? They were discussing appointing an emir. In the narration of Bukhari, it was Abu Bakr and Umar who went to Al-Ansar in Saqifat Banu Sa'da. Umar ibn Khattab said, we went in and we sat down. Umar ibn Khattab said, and I was preparing a speech. He said, and then the speaker of Al-Ansar stood up. In other words, he's saying that we should give bay'ah to Sa'd bin Ubadah. Umar ibn Khattab stood up to speak. Abu Bakr as-Siddiq said, Umar, take it easy and sit down until I deliver my speech and complete it, and then say whatever you want. Umar ibn Khattab said, and because of the temper of Abu Bakr as-Siddiq, I didn't want to anger him, so I sat down. Abu Bakr as-Siddiq radiallahu anhu stood up and he started to speak. Among the things he said, maybe not all of this speech has survived because there's bits and pieces in different narrations. He said, and what you have mentioned about yourself, the Ansar, is undeniable. That's the truth. When you say that you are the army of Islam, that's the truth. When you are the helpers of Allah, that's the truth. And he added to that by narrating the ayat and the ahadith that were praising Al-Ansar. And he said that Rasulullah ﷺ said, if the Ansar would take one way, while all of the other people take another way, I will follow the way of Al-Ansar. And Rasulullah ﷺ said that I am with you. My life and my death will be among you.

And then Abu Bakr as-Siddiq, he held up the hands of Umar and Abu Ubaidah, and he said, and I would be satisfied with either one of these two men being our Amir. So give bay'ah to whichever one you want. Umar ibn Khattab said, everything that I wanted to say in my prepared speech, Abu Bakr as-Siddiq has said it and better in his impromptu speech. He said, I was preparing this speech and thinking about it all throughout the way until I got there. Abu Bakr, he said it in a better way and a more complete way, and he added to it things that I have missed in an impromptu speech. He said, the only thing that I didn't like was his last statement, asking to give bay'ah to me. And then Umar ibn Khattab said, and subhanAllah, look at this statement. He said, in the name of Allah, I would rather be taken ahead and beheaded than become an Amir over people, and Abu Bakr is one of them. He saw it as inappropriate. How could I be in the position of leadership and Abu Bakr is behind me? Al-Habbab bin Munzir stood up and said, I have a solution. He's one of Al-Ansar. How about Al-Muhajirun appoint an Amir and we appoint an Amir? Umar ibn Khattab said, two swords can't go together. It has to be one leader. And then there was an argument that happened and the voices were being raised. So Umar ibn Khattab said, I feared fitna. So I went ahead and told Abu Bakr, extend your hand forward so I will give you bay'ah. And then I gave my bay'ah to Abu Bakr as-Siddiq radiallahu anhu, and then the Muhajirun followed, and then the Ansar came and gave him bay'ah. And they were doing it with such emotions, because they came to realize that, yes, how could we appoint an Amir and Abu Bakr is around? Umar ibn Khattab later on said, don't you know that Rasulullah has appointed Abu Bakr to be our Imam? Who of you can stand ahead and be an Imam while Abu Bakr is a Ma'mun? Can any one of you lead Abu Bakr in Salah? They said, Na'udhu Billah, we seek refuge in Allah. Abu Bakr as-Siddiq, his khilafah was very short, and he didn't have a chance to spread out the religion very far, because he only became a khalifa for a little over 2 years. And the final stand was the position of a Siddiq regarding al-Murtaddin. Abu Bakr as-Siddiq radiallahu anhu, he bathed in a day that was very cold, so he catched a fever. And his fever was developing day by day, so his situation was getting worse every day. Abu Bakr as-Siddiq radiallahu anhu felt that this is the end of his life. His life is coming to a closing. The illness of Abu Bakr as-Siddiq carried on, and his situation was getting worse until it was the 15th day. So Abu Bakr asked his daughter Aisha, he said, what day did Rasulullah ﷺ die? She said, he died on a Monday. Abu Bakr said, and this is Monday. So I think that this will be my last day. He died on a Monday, and Rasulullah ﷺ died on a Monday, and Rasulullah ﷺ died at the age of 63, and Abu Bakr dies at the age of 63. So he's following Rasulullah ﷺ in his life and in his death. His last words in dunya were, Tawaffani musliman wa alhiqni bis-salihin. My Lord, take me as a Muslim and join me with the righteous. My closest friend, Muhammad sallallahu alayhi wa sallam, and make me join the Sahaba radiallahu anhu who passed away before. These were his last words in dunya. He died the 21st of Jumad al-Akhirah, the 13th year of Hijrah. So his khilafah was 2 years, 3 months and 10 days. That was it. Umar ibn Khattab radiallahu anhu had the honor of leading the Salah of Janazah on Abu Bakr as-Siddiq radiallahu anhu. The grave of Abu Bakr as-Siddiq radiallahu anhu would be in the room of his daughter Aisha, right next to the grave of Muhammad sallallahu alayhi wa sallam. And out of respect for Muhammad sallallahu alayhi wa sallam, the head of Abu Bakr was placed at the same level as the shoulders of Rasulullah sallallahu alaihi wasallam. So he's not put right next to him.

0: him, but he's a little bit behind. 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
3: A'udhu billahi minash shaytanir rajim. 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
1: News and views right here on Salam Media, and we are now shifting focus, talking about the new Hamas leader, Khalil al-Hayya. He has broken his silence, was his first address talking about or telling the Palestinian people to remain steadfast, to remain patient, to pledge rebuilding Gaza, to alleviate the suffering of the people of Palestine, freeing political prisoners, and also preaching unity, was the Palestinians as well. And we are now joined by the senior researcher at the Mapungubwe Institute for Strategic Reflection, Naeem Jina. Naeem, assalamu alaikum wa rahmatullahi wa barakatuh. Jumma Mubarak to you and welcome.
2: Wa alaikum salam wa rahmatullahi wa barakatuh.
1: Yes, Naeem, just your thoughts initially on the appointment as Khalil al-Hayya as the leader taking over from Yahya Sinwar, and also as far as Hamas is concerned at this point in time after the genocide. Things were quiet for a very, very long time, and looking at Hamas, regrouping, appointing Khalil al-Hayya as a leader.
2: Well, I mean, it wasn't a sudden thing, of course. Since the martyrdom of Yahya Sinwar, Hamas has been run by a five-person council or committee, which included Khalil al-Hayya. And he was also the chief negotiator for Hamas that led up to the ceasefire deal in October last year. So he's been quite involved. These elections, of course, as they always are with Hamas, take months in order to conduct. There was a first round election, I think four candidates, and no one got an outright majority, and so it went to a second round. The first round, extremely complicated, and that's why it takes months, because they have an election in Gaza, which is quite something, considering that Gaza is still under genocidal conditions. They had an election in Gaza. They had another one in the West Bank. They had an election in among prisoners in Israeli dungeons, and one outside. These are the four kind of constituencies. And then it went to the second round, which was decided by the Shura Council. So he comes out of that process in perhaps the fact that it was kind of anticipated, and they had these months of preparing and keeping everyone waiting, is a good thing, because it's not too sudden. But I think that for Hamas members, activists, fighters, whether in Gaza or elsewhere, the fact that they have a new leader now is a good sign. Even though since the killing of Yahya Sinwar, there has been, as I said, a committee that was in charge, but having a single point of reference makes a difference.
1: Yes. Naeem, also, I'm just trying to obviously read in his first address, and just looking at Hamas in terms of its objectives in the short and medium, and possibly in the long term as well. Obviously, the immediate concern is, at this point in time, was what is playing out in Gaza. We've seen Israel obviously encroaching daily, taking more and more, and basically,

0: know, in complete control of Gaza at this point in time. But just looking at where someone like Khalil al-Hayya would take the Palestinian cause, the Palestinian struggle for liberation.
1: Yeah, I mean, you're correct about Gaza, of course. The genocide continues on, you know, every single day since the ceasefire deal was signed. Palestinians in Gaza are being killed. That continues. You know, some days it might be two or three people. Other days it might be 40 people. But this has been the situation every single day. And in general, the people who are being killed are not fighters, are not leaders of resistance groups. They're just ordinary refugees getting killed in their tents. Of course, even if they were fighters, it would not be acceptable because there's a ceasefire. But clearly, Israel doesn't recognize any such thing. And what they're planning for is a long-term complete takeover of the entire Gaza Strip. As you said, you know, the ceasefire deal, in terms of that, there was a yellow line, as they do it on the map, in terms of which Israel controlled about 50% of Gaza. And by the end of the first phase of that ceasefire, which has long passed, they should have withdrawn completely from Gaza. Instead, what we see now is that they control 70% of the territory. And their plan is not at all to leave. In fact, their plan is to create a kind of concentration camp in which all Palestinians will be in Gaza will be herded into, and then build new Israeli Jewish settlements in Gaza. That's the kind of plan. At the moment, there's not much that is stopping that plan, certainly not the international community, not anyone else. And the resistance is adhering to the ceasefire, so there isn't any fighting taking place in a sense. So that, as you say, is the greatest challenge for Palestinians generally. Certainly for Hamas, it is as well. But while that is taking place, in the West Bank, we're seeing increasing encroachments into Palestinian land. Palestinians being killed by settlers protected by Israeli soldiers, being killed, land taken over, animals killed, olive trees being removed. There's plans now for annexation of parts of the West Bank, and again, you know, the ultimate plan of this Israeli government is to take over the entire West Bank. They're building a base now in around Jenin, and Jenin is supposed to be what is called under Oslo Area A, which means that it is fully under Palestinian Authority control, both civilian and security, supposedly. But the Israelis are now building a base there. There's even discussions, or there were discussions in the parliament, in the Knesset, to basically withdraw from the Oslo Accords. So the situation in general for Palestinians is extremely bad. And those are the conditions that the largest Palestinian political faction now has, under which they've elected a new leader. So his challenges are huge. His message, the elements you pointed out, clearly his message is to kind of give some sense of hope to strengthen the spirit of sumud, of steadfastness of the people. And to, in a sense, you know, look to a better future. Right now, I don't think that many Palestinians are seeing much of a better future ahead. But I think that the challenge is for Hamas, together with the other resistance factions, to come out clearly in terms of a vision for a future Palestine. I'm not sure that the kind of vision that says, we'll unite Gaza and the West Bank including Jerusalem, and have our capital in East Jerusalem, I'm not sure that that is the kind of vision that Palestinians would be thrilled about. Right now, the challenges are so huge that, you know, there are many Palestinians who are not interested in that two-state solution kind of an idea. The Al-Aqsa Mosque is under threat. His message doesn't say anything about Palestinians in the 48 areas within Israel. And they too feel under a great amount of threat and feel that they're not being spoken for. So I think that the challenges that he and his leadership face are massive.
0: Well, certainly, Naeem, and I think I'm glad you brought out the whole issue surrounding the challenges, because, you know, the greatest challenge would be for Khalil al-Haya is how do you, you know, how do you do the best out of a worse situation, you know, and that is in terms of managing and as a leader as well, considering that he is obviously, he has stepped into some huge shoes, you know, from Sheikh Ahmed Yassin to Dr. Abdulaziz Rantisi, Ismail Haniya, Yahya Sinwar. He stepped into some massive, massive shoes. And at this point in time, his message obviously has been one of unity to the people of Palestine, and that ambition, which we all want to see. We'd like to see Palestinians unite under one banner, whether we're talking about East Jerusalem, we're talking about West Bank, and also in Gaza as well. And I'm sure that many Palestinians would rally behind their leadership.
1: Well, you know, I think we must be careful about this idea of Palestinian unity for two reasons. One is that the lack of Palestinian unity often immobilizes many people. And secondly, it becomes an excuse for many others. So many governments, for example, say that, you know, what should they do? Because Palestinians are not united, they don't know what to do. And the issue is not uniting under a single banner. The issue is having a common vision and a common broad strategy moving forward. In the South African case, for example, you know, if we think about the 70s and 80s, 60s, 70s and 80s, the South African Liberation Movement was not united, was never united in that period. There wasn't a single banner under which we marched. We had the Congress movement with the ANC and all of its allies. We had the Africanists. We had the Black Consciousness movement. Of course, I'm not including, you know, collaborationists or collaborators with the state like the Inkatha movement, but the liberation movement. And in the 1980s, for example, we had virtual wars in some of our townships between these factions of the liberation movement. Yet there was a common vision, in a sense, and, you know, whatever the terminology might differ, but there was a common vision and there was a common strategy. We all agreed, for example, that armed resistance against the South African state was part of that strategy. Not that all of us were engaged in it, but we all accepted that it was part of that strategy. We all accepted that the sanctions campaign against South Africa was part of that strategy. Whichever faction of the liberation movement or tendency of the liberation movement we belonged to, with Palestinians, unfortunately, that is not the case. And so, instead of talking about unifying, instead of Palestinian leadership talking about unifying themselves with each other, perhaps this should be the focus. Can they develop a common vision and a common strategy moving forward? And that doesn't exist at the moment. I mean, certainly, if you talk to Mahmoud Abbas, the main plank of his strategy for the Palestinian people is the sacred security cooperation, sacred because that's what he calls it, security cooperation with the Israelis. He doesn't believe in armed resistance. In fact, he's very proud that he's never fired a gun, as are many of those around him. That is not a common strategy. In terms of a common vision, you know, what is a common vision? Palestinian Authority, Mahmoud Abbas, Fatah, etc., talks about a two-state solution. Khalil al-Hayya seems to be talking about that in his

0: message, but many Palestinians believe around the world and in Palestine that such a thing is dead. Firstly, the Israelis have killed any possibility of that happening, as I said earlier, you know, talking about annexing the West Bank, building settlements in Gaza, etc. They no longer talk about a Palestinian state, not no longer talk about it. They reject the idea of a Palestinian state. And so, you know, what are you really talking about if you talk about a two-state solution? Many Palestinians believe that the only future is a single Palestinian state from the river to the sea. So, again, there isn't a common vision about where Palestinians should be marching towards, let alone a common strategy. So, you know, those challenges are, I think, as big as the challenges on the ground. And we wait to see whether Khalil Hayya and his leadership is now able to work towards that. Building that kind of a consensus position among Palestinians, whether they are members of Hamas or members of any other group, that building such a common vision becomes then a mandate for all of the political and resistance factions.
1: Yes, and just finally, Naeem, also to counter the Zionist and Israeli strategy in leaving Palestinians and any movement that opposes their ambitions leaderless. And we've seen it over and over again where the efforts have been to create a leadership vacuum where they've taken out leadership, whether we're looking at even in Lebanon, for example, Hezbollah as well, taking out people like Sayyid Hassan Nasrallah. We've seen Palestinian leadership, Hamas leadership being taken out. We've seen what is happening in Iran with the Ayatollah as well. And this seems to be a strategy that Israel seems to be pursuing all the time as well. And again, you know, with trying to create what we can say a leadership vacuum, creating confusion, which obviously is a factor that, just leaving the Palestinians in limbo while their plans for a greater Israel is being pursued.
0: You know, that kind of a decapitation strategy would work with certain organizational types. It will not work with an organization like Hamas, certainly. And even more so than Hezbollah, for example. In Hamas, leadership has always been collective. And in a sense, that's why, you know, you don't see such a big deal being made about Khalil al-Hayya as the new leader. Before him, there were five people running the organization. Before that, there was Yahya Sinwar. Before that, Ismail Haniya. Before that, Khalid Mish'al. And all of them, you know, accepted that when they accepted those that position, they accepted that they were on a target list and they could get assassinated. Not only them personally, but the movement itself always accepted since Sheikh Yassin that was the reality, that was the possibility. And so the organization could not be run by a single individual. Now, with the PLO, for example, you take out Yasser Arafat and there's chaos. And the chaos results in getting a new leader who the Israelis agree with, who the Americans agree with, etc. And Mahmoud Abbas has entrenched himself in the same way now. If he dies tomorrow, and he's, I don't know, you know, close to 100 years old, so I'm sure, you know, inshallah, that he will at some point. But if he dies tomorrow, there will again be chaos in the PA, in Fatah, in the PLO, a chaos that will probably allow the Israelis to just completely get rid of the PA. That won't happen in the Hamas context. Even if Khalil al-Hayya was to be assassinated tonight, you know, they might have a council that will meet tomorrow morning and say we are running it until the next election, which is supposed to be in a year and a half or so. Or they will take another 6 months to elect

0: the new leader, but they won't be leaderless. That's a huge difference. I mean, the Israelis certainly believe that that would be the case with Hezbollah, for example, because unlike Hamas, Hezbollah's leader was always Hassan Nasrallah, was always the charismatic leader who embodied the organization. Hamas, since the assassination of the martyrdom of Sheikh Yassin, that wasn't really the case. But even with Hezbollah, with the decapitation strike, and it wasn't just Hassan Nasrallah, but a whole leadership with him that was taken out, it took them a few months to regroup. And Naim Qasim is, he might not be as charismatic on a platform as Hassan Nasrallah, but certainly in terms of his leadership, he's now proving himself. There are leadership styles and organizational styles where a decapitation, taking out the leadership, means that the organization will virtually collapse. Hamas is not one of those organizations. It doesn't depend on a single charismatic leader.
1: Well, absolutely, Naeem. Jazakallah khairan so much for that. I just wish we had a lot more time. But for now, we thank you. We say Jazakallah, as always, for your time. Assalamu alaikum.
0: Wa alaikum salam wa rahmatullah.
2: Breaking stereotypes, moving boundaries, joining hands. Salam Media. Humanity sets the agenda.
1: Taking a look at the widening war against Iran. We've heard about the United States of America launching fresh strikes at the Houthis as the Houthis hit Saudi oil tankers. And let's unpack what is taking place in some of the latest developments with none other than Professor of Law, Religion, Global Politics, Professor Junaid Ahmed. Prof. Junaid, assalamu alaikum wa rahmatullahi wa barakatuh. Welcome as always, and an absolute pleasure seeing you again.
3: Assalamu alaikum, Inayasab. It's wonderful to be with you again.
1: Yes, Prof. You know, one wonders actually when is all of this going to end, because we've just seen how things have evolved over a period of time. The initial attacks on Iran, then we've seen the pause taking place, the FIFA World Cup over, and now we are in a situation where we see once again a widening war that is taking place in that part of the world?
3: Well, it seems to be the case that the Trump administration and Trump himself realizes how humiliated he was in the regards to the way Iran responded to this U.S.-Israeli aggression on the country. And what initially seemed like a memorandum of understanding that would put at least a pause, and many of us would hope that it would end this conflict in some type of amicable way. I think that was wishful thinking amongst all of us, because it seems like, and I think the Iranians realized this as well, that that memorandum of understanding was simply a pause to give the United States and Israel the ability to kind of regroup, rearm, and once again continue the aggression against Iran. And it seems like it's unrelenting. I mean, now we know it's daily bombardment of Iran. And of course, one should expect what Iran has, the way that Iran has responded by retaliating again against the American military presence in the region. So it seems like the United States, maybe at the behest of Israel, is still hellbent on trying to wage this aggression against Iran, trying to renegotiate its, in some ways, its strategic defeat that it has suffered. But, you know, we'll see where this continues to go. It doesn't look so good right now.
1: Well, certainly, Prof. But also, I think, you know, before we get into specifics in terms of how this is now escalating again into a wider war, but we also see a pattern that once again is emerging. And this pattern has been around for quite a while in terms of who starts the war and who pays for the war. Because we've heard Trump make a statement talking about using Iranian money to pay for damages to ships, to cargo, and we know that these damages are substantial. We've seen it with the attack on Iraq. We've seen it in so many other wars that the United States of America has actually started. And once again, begs the question as to who starts and who ends up paying.
3: No, absolutely. And again, from the initial understanding from the MOU and what would seem like would come out of that MOU after the 60 days was the idea of the Iranian assets being unfrozen, billions given back to Iran. In fact, the Iranians demanding reparations as well for what happened. Of course, all of this was is shown to be absolute deception and fraud, as should be expected from Trump and the Trump administration, as well as, of course, the Israelis. And so, you know, now the burden is being put on Iran in terms of, well, you know, the one leverage that it has had is, the again, control over the shipping through the Strait of Hormuz. And again, this completely absurd demand that the Iranians begin to pay for what's going on. Again, this is this is all absolutely absurd. Everyone knows this. And this is why the Iranians have just refused to bend to this and are once again ready to confront the ongoing aggression and this kind of these absurd demands that Iran pay for basically a war that the United States and Israel has waged on it. And again, what the deception and fraud of the basic fundamental nature of the memorandum of understanding, which of course everyone saw that it basically was saying that the Americans would again allow the Iranians back into the global economy, would pay them the assets, their own frozen assets that they had, and that the Iranians would then also maintain, allow the Strait of Hormuz to be opened up, but again would have somewhat of their own control in terms of what's going on and would be able to charge for effectively reparations in terms of the damages and the costs that it has incurred because of this U.S.-Israeli aggression.
1: Prof, let's just talk a bit about the regional implications. Because, you know, we've heard about the U.S. now launching strikes at the Houthis hitting Saudi oil tankers. We see countries like Jordan, Bahrain, Kuwait crying foul at this point in time. There's just, and again, begs the question, you know, will this region ever recover from what we are seeing playing out? And again, you know, a good reference point is Iran has sent actually a very, very stark and a very powerful message, even when the funeral of the Ayatollah had taken place and when all the delegations had actually visited and paid their respects to the Ayatollah and there were Quranic ayats being played out. But each Quranic ayat actually sent a very, very powerful message to each and every delegation, particularly the Muslim countries, whether we talk about Turkey, Saudi Arabia, even a country like Afghanistan, Hamas, the Palestinian delegation, all of that. Iran has been sending these messages as to where the region is at this point in time and who is doing what.
3: Unquestionably so. And I think that this is in some ways the confusion that exists is this balancing act that many regimes in the country that on the one hand were always, most of them, except for maybe the United Arab Emirates, reluctant and in some ways opposed to what the United States and Israelis were doing in terms of launching this war and the ongoing aggression against Iran. One of the ways in which they demonstrated that, again, they are not so enthusiastic about this is exactly as you say, by sending this these delegations and a very powerful message that, look, you know, in the right now, we are standing with you, or at the very least, we are not supportive of what's going on against you. Now, of course, many of these countries, as the audience knows,

0: don't have real sovereignty. They are very much subject to the whims and to the control and domination of the United States. And so therefore, it's not like they can restrain the United States from continuing the aggression against Iran. And of course, the Iranians have no other way but to respond to these countries where there's ongoing U.S. military presence. And so this is the conundrum in some ways that we continue to be in, that that no one can restrain the United States or Israel from doing what it's doing. And the Iranians have made it very clear that whether rhetorically and, as you say, the actual, you know, their visit to Iran during the funeral procession of the late Ayatollah Khamenei, whether, you know, they welcomed that and saw that as a sign for the that these countries in the neighborhood are indeed, you know, really want to improve the relationship with Iran, really want to demonstrate that they are opposed to what's going on. At the end of the day, it doesn't matter if the American aggression continues and the presence remains in these countries. And so I think there is a situation of extreme frustration on both sides, both in terms of the Gulf countries and as well as Turkey and Pakistan, as well as from Iran, which has absolutely no other choice but to send this the message to these countries that until you are able to exercise your sovereignty and prevent the United States from continuing this war, it will have no choice but to strike back.
1: Prof, we're going to go for a quick ad break. We'll put you on hold. We'll be back.
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1: What's my guest, Professor of Law, Religion and Global Politics, Professor Jareen Ahmed, as we unpack the widening war that is taking place in Iran and also in the greater Middle East region. Prof, it's... you know, this is quite interesting. I find that the United States of America has made it very, very clear that they have no intention of stopping. They want to escalate as much as possible. And also interesting to see some of the remarks that are being made. For example, Marco Rubio spoke about the American military approach would be a head for an eye. And that was in response to Iran saying, you know, an eye for an eye. And this was the response. But Iran took it a step further as well, is saying that it won't be an eye for an eye or a head for an eye, but your whole damn body for an eye. Now, you know, when we see language like this and the to and fro that is taking place, it is clear that Iran has made it very, very clear that, you know what, we have absolutely no intention of capitulating.
0: No, absolutely. I think they made it clear, because the United States has made it clear that they're going to violate any of the elements or whatever good faith there was in terms of the memorandum of understanding. You look throughout the region, what's going on, for example, in Lebanon. I mean, every single action that is being undertaken by the United States and Israel is an absolute mockery and violation of the memorandum of understanding. So the Iranians very much understand that. In terms, they also very much understand that within the Trump administration, the Marco Rubio faction, it has won the more hardcore, hawkish, neocon version versus what they thought was the most more reasonable, J.D. Vance, the vice president there, his position that was slightly more anti-war. So, I mean, things are becoming much much clearer to the Iranians as well that, look, this... The Americans completely are insincere in whatever promises they're making, and now they're just going all out in terms of both against Iran, but again the front in Lebanon, where it's even clearer that they have no interest in restraining the Israelis. In fact, they are cooperating with their puppet regime in Lebanon to dismantle and disarm Hezbollah, which is not going to happen. So again, But the Iranians themselves directly and their allies, which of course the Americans call their proxies, whether it's Hezbollah and

0: and of course the Ansarullah, they have all now, they're now active, and they are causing enormous damage to American, the presidents, American soldiers. Again, the United States always tries to downplay or in fact conceal the damage that's being done to the United States, but it is massive. And so at this point, the Iranians, as you said, they are making it very clear that they have no intention of, as you say, capitulation. On the contrary, they are going to fight this out. And of course, we know that. There's nothing surprising there. This is why they were able to inflict this strategic defeat on the United States. And one would have thought a rational United States. I don't know why we assume that. Of course, Trump and the Trump administration would have recognized that and tried to come to terms with what had happened. But of course, you have a very strong Zionist and neocon lobby that somehow never seems to die and continues to push the United States in a direction in which, you know, well, I think it only accelerates the imperial humiliation. You see this both in Lebanon and, of course, what we may also discuss, and that is, of course, the United States trying to now once again establish this so-called nuclear deal with the Saudis.
1: Yes, Prof, just looking at it from a Pakistan perspective, because Pakistan obviously was central in the negotiations this time around, could Pakistan be drawn in?
0: Yeah, I mean, in some ways, I think we have to also understand that, and I think the Pakistanis are also embarrassed by this. In some ways, they have been used to effectively just buy time for the Americans to rearm, regroup, and to reinitiate this war against Iran. And I think that this is the frustration that someone like the Field Marshal Asim Munir and others have in this situation, that the way they can kind of reassert their domination, but in some ways the irrelevant role that they have played ultimately in so supposedly brokering peace and facilitating peace. So I do think that there's the Iranians are also now a bit perturbed at the insincerity of the Pakistanis. Of course, the Pakistanis will say that, well, we thought this process was a very sincere one, but there's a lot of now, I think, bad blood between the Iranians and the Pakistanis, as opposed to kind of the goodwill that had existed from the very beginning. It's now becoming very clear that their role was fairly irrelevant in this process, where it seemed like they had played a very salient role in brokering peace, so-called peace between the parties.
1: Prof, just finally, two personalities, Benjamin Netanyahu, Donald Trump, both obviously fighting for political survival. They've got a leadership crisis. The leadership is under threat. And when we know with Israel, with elections coming up, the United States of America, midterm elections coming up, a lot playing out internally in the United States of America, questioning the voters' roles and voters that have been registered. And, you know, all of that actually playing out. And just in terms of their own personal ambitions and political survival, they are in political survival mode at this point in time. You know, obviously this whole attack on Iran is clearly a diversion as well.
0: No question about it. I mean, I think in terms of Netanyahu, the situation in Israel, of course, is abysmal, in the sense that we often make this about Netanyahu when it is not about Netanyahu. The entire Israeli political class, and for that matter, Israeli society, is just hell-bent on, you know, engaging in war against everyone in the region. Of course, first and foremost, the Palestinians. So we should have no illusion that there's some opposition that is more more peace-loving, less aggressive. In fact, we see even more aggressive politicians than Netanyahu. So who knows how long he will last, but I think that is irrelevant. I think the Israeli society has reached a pathological level that that just is unbelievable. And so that's on

0: the one hand, that's what's going on is with the Israeli situation. With regards to the United States and Trump, it's a very bizarre phenomena in which you have what one thought was the recognition by the Trump administration of the disastrous influence of the what I call the Zion cons, the Zionists and the neocons, leading to this strategic defeat, to this dramatic unpopularity of the United States, of its soft power and hard power. But it seems like that faction still exists, as exemplified by the Marco Rubios. But in the United States, there still exists, or at least has emerged, deep divisions about how to proceed further. We're talking about both in the political class, but even within what you can call the national security state or the deep state, in terms of how much they can continue to support Israel and how much of a strategic liability that may become in terms of the American empire itself. And that is why you see someone like Vance making these statements, because they're also eyeing their fortunes in the presidential elections in 2028, in which I think large sections, or at least significant sections, of the American ruling elite and the deep state will question whether their association with Zionism and Israel will be detrimental for American imperial interests. So I think that rethinking is taking place, but it seems that Trump and is still so beholden to the Zionist interests that clearly it's his ongoing aggression exemplifies that control that they continue to have over him.
1: Well, Prof, always interesting talking with you and, canvassing your views as well. And we always appreciate you taking time out for us here at Salam Media. All the best to you. Assalamu alaikum.
0: Wa alaikum salam. Great to be with you again.
2: It's a new beginning. It's a new era. Salam Media. Humanitarian journalism.
1: Well, we continue into the next discussion we're having this morning on this day of Jummah, and we are talking about education, meeting, culture. We're talking about the Arabic language in particular and the Arabic Language Day that is taking place in Pretoria. Now, this is important because, you know, when one looks at the Arabic language, and I think many of us who may not even understand or speak the Arabic language are exposed to the Arabic language, and that is for the simple reason is the recitation of the Noble Quran. And South Africa is not only unique, but in many other countries where Arabic is not a spoken language, it is definitely it's an important language for many of us. And we need to understand the significance of the Arabic language, of this cultural day, and also in terms of why it is so important to celebrate this in South Africa. We're joined now by Camilo Mubarak Ndimandi, who is the Deputy Director at the International Knowledge Foundation, and talking about the Arabic language and cultural day in South Africa. Camilo, assalamu alaikum wa rahmatullahi wa barakatuh. Welcome, and jazakallah khairan so much for your time.
3: Wa alaikum salam wa rahmatullahi ta'ala wa barakatuh. Mr. Wadi, am I audible?
1: Yes, you are. You are loud. You are clear. Alhamdulillah, we can hear you very clearly. And let's just start off talking about this Arabic and Cultural Day in South Africa. And Camilo, to understand what is the significance of this day and why is it important for us to celebrate this in South Africa?
3: Well, first and foremost, I think as you've highlighted, it is the language of the Noble Quran. You know, maybe that could be the highest status of it. But in reality, in addition to that, the Arabic language is an Afro-Asiatic technology, right? So meaning that it does have African roots, right? And it is also very well entrenched across the continent for centuries, you know, even before the advent of Islam. And it is widely spoken, I think, in about 22 countries around the globe. So it is quite a phenomenal language that is deeply entrenched in knowledge, contribution to mathematics. I mean, anyone that has done high school mathematics is familiar.

0: with algebra that was presented in the Arabic language. Yes, fundamentally, that's pretty much why it is significant for us to interact with the language.
1: Yes, and also I think in terms of, you know, the question I raised is why is it important to celebrate it in South Africa? Because we know, within our educational institutions, and whether we're looking at institutions that provide spiritual education in the form of our Islamic institutions, but also at university level as well. It's important because we know many study this language, they recognize this language, but also it obviously opens up many opportunities and many doors for greater learning.
0: Certainly, certainly. In order for South Africa to grow as an economy, it needs to interact with the world. And we cannot only interact with English-speaking countries. The Arabic world is a large part of the world, and it is definitely important in this age of technology that we're in for the interaction of knowledge exchange and cultural exchange. South Africa is a very diverse country in itself, and it also is multicultural. So culture is certainly a fundamental cornerstone of our Rainbow Nation, and it is absolutely important for us to interact with it. And that's hence I highlighted that the main significance of it is that it is an Afro-Asiatic language, and it does tap into the history of the African continent on a linguistic level, on a technological level. You know, even as I said, moving into the future, it is a very vital language for South Africans to open themselves up to, just like the other major languages in the world.
1: You know, I can understand exactly where this is actually going, and I quite like the idea, Camilo, when you speak about, celebrating of this language in terms of its contribution to cultural diversity. And South Africa has always seen itself as a rainbow nation, but also in terms of how we see ourselves on the African continent, where the Arabic language is spoken in many countries, but also in terms of our relationship with other countries, our cooperation between us and the countries that are Arabic language speaking countries. So I can see where this is actually going to. But also looking at the language in itself, Camilo, it is one of the world's most widely spoken languages. And in terms of South Africa and the opportunities that it actually presents, particularly to young South Africans in terms of learning this language, and where does this take them from a perspective looking at opportunities across the entire world?
0: All right. So, and to answer your question directly, the academic opportunities that are available for young South African youth that would like to travel abroad or even just interact, for example, in the court system, there is a need for translators. There is opportunity for journalism. There are academic opportunities, there are bursaries that are being offered globally for students to study in the Arabic language, as well as certain projects that would be more specific, like economics or technology. So there are a number of opportunities for the youth to learn in that broader sense. So that is one part of your question. The other part is just overall intellectual stimulation. There is a very interesting relationship between the Bantu languages and Arabic, right? So our continent is split into two basic family groups, which is the Yoruba and the Bantu. And Arabic actually has very close relationships with both. A lot of our Swahili speaking people, you know, in South Africa through the liberation, a large number of South Africans had learned the Swahili language, and a lot of which was a relationships on a historic linguistic level are the intellectual contribution. And in the modern world, we still have that ongoing development and interaction in the intellectual spaces, in institutions of higher learning, in various parts of the economy that do require that

0: communication and interaction, and that's where the opportunities lie. I hope I've answered that well.
1: Well, you certainly have, because, you know, obviously you've highlighted some critical issues, some very, very important points in terms of our youth, and also in terms of the opportunities, not only in South Africa, but global opportunities. Because, again, you know, it is about contributing to the country, and we live in a global village, and it's important to understand both from a cultural perspective and a linguistic perspective as well, and how this obviously Absolutely. Can contribute to a development, not only on an individual level, but also looking at it, in terms of the country, because, you know, this is all about development in more ways than one, on an educational perspective, but also from to an economic development as well in terms of our international engagement. So, you know, obviously that has helped a lot. But what we're going to do, Camilo, right now is I'm going to go for an air break. We're going to put you on hold. Come back and we're going to talk in terms of the benefits and how a forum like this or an event like this can actually, add just so much value and what people can actually take.
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1: Well, we continue with our broadcast, and we are talking about the Arabic Language Day in Pretoria, where education meets culture. The Deputy Director of the International Knowledge Foundation, Camilo Mubarak Ndemand, is still with us. Camilo, assalamu alaikum wa rahmatullahi wa barakatuh once again. And we do appreciate you holding on during the ad break. But let's just continue talking about the event in itself, and to provide more details, more context as far as the event in terms of the format, but also in terms of those who will be attending this event, whether we're talking about academics, diplomats, community leaders, and in terms of the greater objectives, in terms of both the message, but more importantly, what people who will be attending this event can take away from it.
0: All right. So in as far as the attendees, I think the stars of the day would be the winners of the international Arabic competition that the Knowledge Foundation hosts. So there will be six winners that will be receiving their prizes tomorrow. And this will be in the presence of diplomats, community leaders, a lot of people from the different spheres of our community will be attending. To celebrate that cultural, respective cultures, interacting with these global leaders, interacting with the institution, right? So that is obviously creating a bridge between the local culture and the global Arabic cultures, right? Because it expresses itself through many nations. As we said before, it is the official language of about 22 countries globally. So we will have that representation. And so that's the one part of the event. And then for the other part is that we will also be announcing the launch of the Arabic Cultural Center, which is beyond the Islamic sort of center, educational center, and is purely about cultural exchange, learning the Arabic culture, promoting the Arabic culture locally in order to give our youth and those that are interested the opportunity to then interact with the global market on one end. So I think perhaps the one part of your question that I haven't answered is, what is the takeaway for tomorrow's event? And fundamentally, that is unity, right? Language can be a very cohesive force in bringing humanity together. And I think there is nothing more beautiful than that, especially given, the chaos that prevails across our world at the moment is in a deep state of chaos. And some of that chaos is usually attributed to misunderstanding or viewing each other as the unknown other. As we know, the human mind doesn't necessarily it isn't necessarily open.